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1: The man's death as an accident. Houston Public Media's Andrew Schneider reports the county had earlier declined to release the report, citing an ongoing federal criminal investigation.
2: The medical examiner said Mohammed Nazir Pakhtiawal died because of anaphylaxis, complicating acute asthma exacerbation. He also said methamphetamine was in Pakhtiawal's system. The autopsy report does not explain how Pakhtiawal might have obtained methamphetamine during the brief time he was in ICE custody. It does not address whether or how his asthma was being treated, nor does it identify the substance that triggered the fatal allergic reaction. Pakhtiawal served alongside U.S. Army Special Forces in Afghanistan for more than a decade before being resettled in Texas in 2021 after Kabul fell to the Taliban. He was seized by ICE outside his home near Dallas on March 13th and was dead less than 24 hours later. For NPR News, I'm Andrew Schneider in Houston.
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5: This is Lake Effect from 89.7 WUWM Milwaukee's NPR. I'm Audrey Nowakowski. Thanks for joining us on this primary election day. The polls are open until 8 o'clock tonight. If you're looking for information on the races and the candidates, you can find everything that you need in WUWM's voter guide. Just go to wuwm.com/voter guide. Last month, the Seventh Circuit Court of Appeals issued a decision on the ongoing battle over the Line 5 pipeline in northern Wisconsin. The Bad River Band of Lake Superior Chippewa has been fighting to get a portion of the pipeline off tribal lands for over a decade. The court confirmed that Enbridge, which operates the pipeline, has been trespassing on those lands. Enbridge is in the process of rerouting the line outside of tribal lands, but the court wasn't clear about the next steps for removal. Stephanie Sosi is a senior attorney with Earth Justice and represents the Bad River Band of Lake Superior Chippewa. She talks with WUWM environmental reporter Susan Bentz about the latest on Line 5.
6: At the end of July, the Seventh Circuit ruled on a case that it's been sitting on for 2.5 years. And that case is an action by the Bad River Band to remove the part of Line 5 that Enbridge has that goes through the reservation. So there's about 12 miles that goes through the reservation through land that's owned either by the band or band members. And several of those parcels need tribal consent before an easement can be renewed. But all of those expired in 2013. And since that time, Enbridge has been trespassing. So they've been operating on the reservation without a valid easement. And at the end of July, the Seventh Circuit affirmed that, yes, Enbridge is trespassing on that land. And they do need to stop. But the Seventh Circuit kind of stopped short of saying when or how or who's going to enforce that remedy. But, you know, they do need to stop. The Seventh Circuit also found the amount of money that was awarded to the band for trespassing wasn't quite right. And so they remanded to the judge to figure out the restitution for trespassing on that land. And then another part is having to do with federal law and state public nuisance law. It gets a little legalese there. You know, the court did find that public nuisance is kind of displaced by this other federal law. So that gets a little complicated. And again, that goes back to the federal district court in in Wisconsin.
7: Yeah. So bottom line, Stephanie, what's the significance of this decision?
6: That victory.

0: agree with the Seventh Circuit, that recognition that Enbridge has been illegally operating on reservation land since 2013 is a great affirmation. It's of the band's rights. Unfortunately, we're all still in disagreement about what happens with that pipeline. Mm-hmm. So the Seventh Circuit said something, it's got to stop at some time. But I think that what it really does show is that we need a way to get Enbridge out. You know, we need a way to stop oil flowing. And I'm really hoping that in the lower court, that, you know, once this goes back, that they see that there has to be a remedy for trespass, right? There has to, something has to happen if somebody is on your land illegally since 2013. And I'm really hoping the lower court sees that. And I'd like to clarify that Earth Justice is not representing the band in this lawsuit and trespass, but I think this is something that we would like to see is companies being held accountable for trespassing on tribal lands.
1: So then just to clarify, this July 30th, U.S. Circuit Court of Appeals decision then triggers the matter going back to a lower court?
0: Correct.
1: Okay.
0: Yes, the matter goes back to Judge Conley in the Federal District Court in Wisconsin to fashion some remedies consistent with that decision.
1: Okay. So in the meantime, construction of this reroute, which you just touched on, intended to move Line 5 outside of tribal land, that's been in motion since February, right? They started working on that reroute. But on June 27th, there was a spill. So
0: yeah.
1: I believe that triggered a pause in construction.
0: Yeah. And just to clarify really quickly, the construction was only paused at 4 waterway crossings.
1: Right.
0: So Enbridge is still constructing in other parts of the reroute. So it's only these 4 waterway crossings. And that, you know, we asked in state court for the judge to stay construction on those 4 waterway crossings because Enbridge doesn't meet the legal requirements. They don't actually own the land that's there at the time that construction was halted. At the end of June, they got permission from DNR to construct in those 4 permits, or the types of permissions that Enbridge thinks it's needed. We still think that that's not sufficient. It still doesn't meet the Wisconsin law about land ownership requirements for that. But after Enbridge got those permissions, they went back to the court and asked the Judge Anderson in state court to lift the stay, meaning that they can start construction.
1: Mm-hmm.
0: And that's what we opposed in July. And there will be a hearing on that, lifting the stay on those 4 waterway crossings on August 13th. Part of our challenge is that Wisconsin law says that if you're going to do this very specific type of construction, you need to be a riparian owner, which means you need to own the land. And Enbridge doesn't, frankly, own the land in some of these crossings where it's required. And so at some point, Enbridge went back, applied to DNR, asking for exemptions under this statute for certain, because they met certain exemption criteria.
1: So there's a series of permits that are required in this kind of a project, right? One or a series comes from the U.S. Army Corps, and it approved the reroute, I think, back in October of 2025. The Bad River is challenging that decision.
0: Yes. In October of 2025, the Army Corps published the final decision document, which had all of its environmental analyses in that document. And they issued a preliminary permit that wasn't signed. It wasn't until February of this year that the Army Corps issued the final signed permit. And the Bad River Band, is challenging that decision in federal court. We're in the District of D.C. in front of Judge McFadden. So we're in the process of responding to that. And you know, we'll return those briefs in September. I think September 14th is our next deadline. So that's a back and forth briefing schedule that's going right now.
1: What's the significance of this case in your mind? Why is it important?
0: I think this case in particular, a lot will have a ripple effect within Indian country, or it can, especially because Enbridge is blatantly trespassing, willingly, knowingly, all of the words through Bad River Band's reservation. And they have been for over a decade. And, you know, what we need and what we've been fighting for is a recognition of that. And also that the reroute isn't a solution to that. So Enbridge's solution, the false solution to reroute that part of the pipeline around the reservation, doesn't solve the band's concerns. You know, the band sits between the reroute and Lake Superior. The reroute is entirely upstream of the band's reservation. And so things that go in the water flow downstream through the band's reservation and into Lake Superior, into the Bad River sloughs, which, you know, are the heart of the wild rice beds in that region. And I don't know if you've been out there or if any of your listeners have been out there, but the place is... It's magical. The sloughs are magical, and the wetlands in that region, you know, we were very fortunate to have staff from Bad River Band's Natural Resource Department lead us, and by us I mean attorneys from Earth Justice as well as attorneys from the environmental groups lead us in that area. And you know, there are parts of those wetlands that are just pristine, that look how wetlands should look, how they used to look in northern Wisconsin before there was a ton of development. And so I think it is really a case about homeland. It's a case about protecting water resources, about protecting Lake Superior for everybody, not just the band, but also everybody who lives in that region. And these resources that have been there for quite some time that you might not notice or you might not see, but if you're out there, you definitely know when you're walking around in a special place.
1: Anything you want to add?
0: I think, you know, it's important to remember there's a lot of moving parts here. So when we're talking about Line 5 is a very long pipeline. It goes through Wisconsin, it goes through Michigan, and there's a lot of opposition, not just in the Bad River Band's area, right? So I focus on this because this is where my work is. But the Bay Mills Indian community up in Michigan has been fighting against Line 5 as well. And they had a great victory in their state Supreme Court, where their state Supreme Court basically revoked one of the authorizations that Enbridge needs for failure to comply with the state's environmental laws. And so the opposition is not just localized to Line 5. It's all along Line 5. And like I said, there's a lot of moving parts. We have a state case in Wisconsin. There's the federal case that we filed in D.C. There's the case about the trespass, which is in the Western District of Wisconsin. So there's a lot going on. It's very easy to get that mixed up. So keeping those straight can be a little difficult, which I recognize, because there's just a lot going on. So that's the first thing that I would say. I also think that the Seventh Circuit decision is a great reminder that tribal land is sovereign, that tribal land has the ability to kick out companies, people, whomever that they don't want on their land. But what we need to see is a vindication of that right. What we need to see is something happening there. And there was a part of the Seventh Circuit ruling. They talk about how much of a quote-unquote good Line 5 is with the energy that it provides. I just want to remind everyone that a lot of the product that goes through Line 5 ends up back in Canada. Enbridge is a Canadian company. Pumps oil and gas mostly from Canada and then back into Canada. And so the benefit to the U.S. is not as clear, I think, as it might seem. And the Seventh Circuit also did not rubber stamp the reroute either. You know, it acknowledged that the reroute is in process, that there's legal challenges. But regardless of what the Seventh Circuit says, Enbridge still has to comply with state law. We saw in Michigan that it didn't comply with Michigan state law and they kicked back that permit. Wisconsin has the opportunity to do that here. There are some robust wetland laws and waterway laws in Wisconsin to protect those resources. And, you know, the heart of our challenge is that Enbridge didn't comply with those laws. So regardless of what the Seventh Circuit says, you still got to follow the law.
1: It's
2: Stephanie Sosi is a senior attorney with Earth Justice, and she represents the Bad River Band of Lake Superior, Chippewa. She spoke with WUWM environmental reporter Susan Vence. Enbridge Energy Partners is a financial supporter of WUWM.

0: There are some schools in Milwaukee that are over 100 years old and weren't built to handle unexpected severe weather. When Milwaukee faced a 1,000-year flood last August, dozens of school buildings were damaged. Riverside University High School had 7 feet of water on its first floor. 6 classrooms were flooded at Wilson Elementary in Wauwatosa. Now, districts are thinking about how to prepare for more frequent and intense floods. WUWM education reporter Catherine Kokel is joined by Chad Berginnis of the Association of State Floodplain Managers. He shares how schools can be prepared for the next storm.
1: We are looking back at a year ago in Milwaukee, and in many parts of southeastern Wisconsin, we had just unbelievable flooding. I mean, it happened over the course of just a day or two. And I want to know, what is the best case scenario? What is the best way for a school or a school district to prepare its buildings for flooding?
2: I would say that we're at a bit of an inflection point when it comes to flood risk and knowledge of flood risk and how our codes and standards are changing. One of the trends that we've observed over the last couple decades is that we are seeing an increase of very heavy rainfall events. And of course, very heavy rainfall events are the things that most commonly cause flooding, especially in urban areas. And we also know that most of our codes and standards out there are grossly outdated. Most of those are based on a 50-year-old approach under the National Flood Insurance Program and those minimum standards that communities have to adopt. The reason I say we're at an inflection point is because in early 2025, a new standard for safely building in flood hazard areas came out, and it's a game changer. In fact, that standard is now going to be incorporated into the yet-to-be-published 2027 International Building Code. So what that means, practically speaking, is that communities and states that adopt the 2027 International Building Code are going to have significantly higher flood safety standards. But those higher flood safety standards really represent the nature of the risk today. And the point is, I see headlines all the time that say we've had floods of biblical proportions. We've had extreme floods. But at what point do those extreme floods happen so frequently that they don't become extreme anymore? And that's what we've got to deal with. These buildings are going to be with us for decades or even over 100 years. And we need to make sure that we're building for not only flood safety of today, but flood safety of tomorrow.
1: That's an excellent point. Can you give some specific examples of how to build for this flood safety for tomorrow? Are there specific things that schools can be equipped with in order to handle this?
2: Yes. So, you know, if you're a school district and, you know, let's say you're looking even at siting a new school building, a first place to start are FEMA flood maps, but that is not the end point. And I need to be very clear for the listeners here, is that we know there are many kinds of flood risks in this country, and FEMA flood maps only show two kinds of flood risk, really. What's called the statistical 100-year flood and the 500-year flood. But we have urban stormwater flood zones. We have flooding that could be due to failures of levees and those kinds of things. And so it's super important that any potential site be examined to make sure that all of these kinds of flood risks are not present, or at least as minimized as possible. And then secondly is standards. Most standards, as I mentioned before, that are in current codes right now are simply inadequate. The 2027 International Building Code, for example, is going to require that school buildings be built to what are called design class 3, or really what's equivalent to the 750-year flood standard. That is a massive upgrade to what most codes have today.
1: Yeah, I just think about the severity of the storm that you're preparing for when you upgrade from a 500-year flood to a 750-year flood. By the way, the flooding that we had here in Milwaukee last summer was referred to as a 1,000-year flood. So that sounds really intense, and it represents kind of an upgrade of, okay, we're going to see more of this more often, despite it being called a 1,000-year flood.
2: Yes, that's correct.
1: Are there any schools or districts or even like states, entire states, that are doing this type of work particularly well? Is there any state or district that Wisconsin can look to for guidance on how to harden these buildings?
2: You know, unfortunately, none really come to mind. What we typically see is that a significant flood happens and buildings get damaged, and then kind of the aha moment happens where, you know, community officials, district officials, parents, and otherwise say, you know what, maybe that wasn't such a good place. I'm kind of reminded, it wasn't so much a school, but a hospital during Hurricane Helene. You know, I think it made the news where there were a lot of helicopter rescues because it was a significant flood in the middle of the day. And you build a hospital. Hopefully the thought that went into that is, geez, this is going to be a fairly safe place. After all, we have patients that you can't move or anything else. And yet that hospital was fairly new. You know, it was only built within the last 10 years. So we have got to do a better job of citing these school buildings. But then you also have places, let's say, like Louisiana, where maybe most of the community is flood prone. At that point, then you've got to really look to retrofitting existing at-risk buildings and making sure that they're protected to the highest level possible.
1: I think just to provide a little bit of context for listeners, there are two hospitals that come to mind in the Hurricane Helene. There was the Tampa General Hospital that was protected by that aqua fence mechanism. And mm-hmm. then I think the hospital you're talking about was in Eastern Tennessee, where they were helicopter evacuating people off the roof. And so two very different approaches to keeping that space safe and differing outcomes, certainly.
2: You know, Katie, that's actually, I'm glad you brought up both hospitals because, yes, the one I was thinking about was that Eastern Tennessee, the Unicoi hospital. But the Tampa hospital also, I think, is a really good example. And that is, we have improving technologies on how to protect against flooding. And, you know, one would think, geez, flood has been around forever. You know, how could technologies possibly improve? But some of those temporary barrier systems, if you have an existing at-risk building, those may be a viable option, you know, to take a look at to prevent future flooding that way. You know, we even have innovations that we kind of call glass flood walls, where it's a window glazing system, but integrated into a masonry building and can basically render the building floodproofed that way. So there's a lot of good innovation out there. And so I would say that if you have one of those existing at-risk buildings, there's a lot of different options now than we had, let's say, 20 years ago, where you could have these what are called perimeter barriers, like the Tampa Hospital had, or, you know, could do the heavy work of actually elevating whole buildings or parts of buildings.
1: If you're just joining us today, we're hearing from Chad Berginnis of the Association of State Floodplain Managers. It's a national nonprofit organization, but it's actually based here in Madison. We're talking about what schools and universities can do to harden against flooding. Something that I've heard in reporting this story is that this is not a decision that an individual school principal can make or even an individual teacher can make. These are, you know, huge infrastructure improvements and investments that need to be handled at the district level. School districts across this country are struggling financially. And so how much money does it cost to invest in some of these new technologies? I mean, that aqua fence you're talking about at Tampa General had to be so expensive, right?
2: It is. Some of these technologies can be quite expensive, but then others can be less so. But that's why I keep coming back and emphasizing that as we are replacing our buildings, it is far cheaper typically in construction to build it right the first time, to build it safe. You know, we say that, you know, in building elevation, for example, where you're elevating the entire building, the most expensive cost is the first foot of elevation. The reason is because all the site prep, getting the jacking system in place, and all of the work you do disconnecting the building from its foundation so that you can elevate the first foot. From there on, it's very cheap and incremental to go higher that way. But it's cheaper yet to simply build it elevated the first time so that we don't have future flooding.
1: I think we would be remiss if we didn't mention that the reason that these storms are more frequent and more devastating and more expensive is human-caused climate change. I wonder what types of risks and threats you see either to the state floodplain or from the state floodplain in the next couple of years, given that it seems like we are at a point where we cannot turn the clock back on these types of climate-related issues.
2: The very best thing I think that we can do at this point, and this is where the Association of State Floodplain Managers and through my career have been focused on, is I need the very best data for today and that's forward-looking so that we can make the very best design and land use decisions. Something that is also coming that I think is going to be very helpful, not only in Wisconsin, but nationally, is that NOAA, is working on a product called Atlas 15. And Atlas 15 is basically establishes the relationship between frequency of rainfall and the amount. And it's going to bring all of our data nationwide up to date in its first volume. And if that's actually going to be released, we think next month. And then volume two is forward looking, where it's going to look at a point in the future, I think about 30 years into the future, and try to predict based on the best modeling we can what that future rainfall condition. So think about it. If you have a school building that is designed to last at least 50 years, you'll be able to use that forward-looking rainfall data to help design the infrastructure and things like that, just to make sure it doesn't get overwhelmed. One of the best things that we can do at this point is have accurate data, and then we also need to have good code and standards to handle that future flooding condition.
1: That product sounds really interesting and also a little scary to have that much data. NOAA, by the way, the National Oceanic and Atmospheric Administration, I should point out NOAA lost between 15 and 20% of its staff last year in those federal workforce cuts. So this is an organization that is continuing to work on this data, but it is limited in its capacity, at least in some measures, in order to do that.
2: Yeah, exactly. And, I am just eternally thankful right now that at least this Atlas 15 project is one of those projects that is still going to be delivered to the American people because it is so important. One of the things I think that we need to be alarmed about as well is the continuing cuts at our federal science agencies, NOAA being one, the U.S. Geological Survey being the other. Those are the two agencies that we work with as an organization that provide our foundational science in dealing with flood risk management.
1: Lots to think about, lots to prepare for. Thank you so much for chatting with me about this really important topic, and I look forward to talking more with you about it in the future.
2: Great. Thank you for the opportunity, Katie.
0: Chad Berginnis is the executive director of the Madison-based Association of State Floodplain Managers. He spoke with WUWM education reporter Catherine Kokel. Need some flexibility for when you listen? You can hear Lake Effect on demand. 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Later in the show, we'll tell you about an opportunity for a Victorian-era escape in Lake Geneva. 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

0: many whole books did you read in school, and are your kids reading that many?
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0: Now, Texas has a new required reading list with a lot of whole books on it. 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
4: You're listening to Lake Effect on WUWM. I'm Audrey Nowakowski. Medicaid patients in Milwaukee continue to face healthcare inequities, made even more challenging by continued federal budget cuts and other barriers. Children are especially impacted by shortages in care, particularly in dental care. There are currently over 80,000 kids in the Milwaukee area that struggle to find care because so few dental clinics accept Medicaid. One local nonprofit is working to fill this need. Community Smiles Dental serves children, pregnant women, and people with special needs in the community who are on Medicaid. To learn more about Community Smiles Dental, I'm joined by its CEO, Scott Marshall, who begins by explaining how the nonprofit was first founded in 2007.
5: The founding of Community Smiles Dental was a few nurses in a Waukesha school system who were seeing more and more kids come into the nurse's office, and they had tooth pain. And as it turns out, their parents had not been taking them to dentists because they could not find a dentist who would take state insurance. And so working together with some local dentists and Waukesha Memorial Hospital, Community Smiles Dental was born to be a location that just served kids whose parents relied on Medicaid, and was set up as a nonprofit because those low reimbursement rates for Medicaid could be mitigated by fundraising. And so that's how it is able to work and be able to thrive, honestly, as an option for those parents.
4: You mentioned state insurance. Is that the primary obstacle preventing people from being able to get regular quality care?
5: It really is, because for-profit providers, whether it is corporate dental or whether it's your family dentist, they operate on a razor-thin margin, and the reimbursement from the state and Medicaid is 25 cents on a dollar, 30 cents on a dollar. They lose money every time one of those kids is in their chair. And so us being a nonprofit, we're able to make up that difference with fundraising. And so the result, though, is these parents are calling around and they're being told no over and over again for reasons that are understandable, but that doesn't matter to a parent who has a kid that they want to make sure they're doing the right thing and bring him in to see the dentist.
4: Now, with shortages, right, we could pick a plethora of where there are shortages, but just like, you know, there's rural healthcare shortages, mm-hmm. and dental healthcare shortages are a fact across the U.S. How does Wisconsin and southeastern Wisconsin fare in this?
5: Unfortunately, not very well. Dental clinics are expensive to be able to put together. The equipment is expensive. The amount of schooling that a dentist, a dental hygienist, a dental assistant goes through results in that they deserve to be well compensated. And for a dental practice like that is a nonprofit to be able to function, it is really got to be a force of will to be able to create that organization. And it was a force of will that started Community Smiles Dental. But unfortunately, there are very few nonprofit dental clinics that operate like us in the state of Wisconsin. And in fact, Southeast Wisconsin, we're the only ones that really focus on pediatric dentistry.
4: And as of right now, you have two clinics, right?
5: Yeah, we have one clinic with six operatories or chairs in Waukesha, and we have the same thing in Menominee Falls on Appleton Avenue.
4: Great. And often if dental issues go too far, parents mm-hmm. will often have to take their kids to the emergency room, right, just to mm-hmm. have some type of mitigation. But ERs aren't really equipped to handle these issues effectively, right? What's kind of the common narrative that unfolds?
5: Well, ERs don't staff dentists. It doesn't make sense that they would. And so they're not equipped to be able to really truly solve the root issue of the pain for a child. They'll do their best to be able to mitigate the pain. They'll give them Tylenol and hopefully relax them. But then they say, you know, go see a dentist so that we can get that resolved. And so they're stuck in this catch-22, these parents, where they're in the situation that already existed and why their child has. Hopefully it's just a toothache. Hopefully it's not an infection or even less, which is something that can happen without tooth and dental care. But then they're sent right back to start, and they're calling around trying to find a place that will see their child to be able to make that pain go away.
4: With this organization, Community Smiles Dental, it's been growing for just over 20 years here, and part of your mission is advocating for systemic healthcare change, which is no small thing, right? But I want to talk about the infrastructure of dental care and how we all got to navigate it, starting with dental insurance. Why has dental insurance always been considered a separate add-on?
5: I think there's a lot about dental care that can slip to the back of your mind, and insurance is no different. You know, you think about, does everyone need vision insurance? I suppose not everyone does. And so it almost seems optional, but it very much isn't. Dental care is health care. And so because dental becomes a little bit more of an afterthought, the providers that can take that insurance are less than what would otherwise be available with general health care.
4: As you've mentioned, this big limitation is that so few dental clinics accept Medicaid, leaving a wide population with unmet needs. So let's talk about the impact. What kind of qualitative measures have you seen in providing dental care to the people in southeastern Wisconsin? How many people are you seeing on average?
5: Well, last year we saw the most patients that we had in our history. We saw 4,861 unique patients in 13,500 appointments. And that is whether it is preventative, where it's the cleaning and the checkup, or restorative, where we're taking care of a cavity. And so we're seeing just the tip of the iceberg of the amount of kids that really do need the amount of care that we have, but we are working to be able to increase that.
4: And just one clarifying thing for me, I know we're focusing a lot on kids, but you treat adults as well, right?
5: We treat adults with special needs and expectant mothers, both of whom are covered by Medicaid. As a Medicaid clinic, that's very important for us to be able to function and be consistent. It is a small percentage, but a very important percentage of folks that otherwise also struggle to be able to find health care, especially with Medicaid.
4: With such a growing need, I imagine the wait list is long, right?
5: Yes. Right now, it's in the hundreds. It could potentially be in the thousands. We do our best to be very thoughtful about accepting referrals just simply because you don't want to invite somebody to a party they can't come to. I will say that we have a very small no-show rate. It's less than 4%, which is significant compared to other dental clinics. But if there is a cancellation or an opening, our front desk folks, our patient care coordinators, are dogged about making sure that we can fill that space. They will call down that list until they find someone. And so at this point, it's a little over a month wait for someone who's on the wait list to be able to get in, which really says a lot about how much our folks care about the mission, that they will do everything they can to make sure that these patients can be seen. But the need is in the tens of thousands. And so we're able to do as much as we absolutely can, but there is a ceiling. And so the 84,000 kids just in the city of Milwaukee who currently rely on Medicaid and are not seeing dentists, that's something that we're focused on, but like we're doing absolutely what we can to be able to get more and more kids in to see the dentist.
4: Definitely. And you mentioned referrals are common. What's the infrastructure for people knowing about you and sending people your way that can get coverage from you?
5: Well, if anyone listening to this, they currently are in this situation that we're describing, or if they know someone, you can simply go to communitysmiles.org and you can look it up and you can request an appointment. Otherwise, we get referrals from everything from the Seal a Smile program that goes into the MPS schools. If they identify that one of the children needs to see a dentist, they will send them our way, to free clinics that don't provide dental, to all of the hospital systems. We have great partnerships with ProHealthcare, with Aurora, with Ascension, with Freightert, and they know that they can send folks here, as well as dental clinics that do have to say no, but they can say, but wait, we can't see you, but Community Smiles Dental will take great care of you. And so there are a lot of different ways for folks to be able to send patients to us so that we can take care of them.
4: Since its founding in 2007, there was the first clinic in Waukesha and soon after one in Menominee Falls. And I understand there's plans to also open a clinic in Milwaukee to help address the need for people traveling to these other clinics, right?
5: Well, one of the things that we learned as originally a Waukesha-centric organization, just based on our capacity, when we opened a Menominee Falls clinic, more and more people were signing up and they were coming to us. They were traveling from Milwaukee, which you had an idea that there was that need, but to know that these parents would go that extra mile to make sure that their kids see a dentist, it really told us. It was pretty obvious that the next place we needed to look to add to the Community Smiles Dental family was to open a clinic in Milwaukee. And so we are in the process. We're identifying a location, and we are hoping to be able to open by mid-2027 our third clinic right in the heart of Milwaukee.
4: That's great news, and hopefully as we get closer to that, we can have you back, talk more about some of the needs you're filling. But for today, Scott, thank you so much for joining us on Lake Effect.
5: Thanks so much for having me and helping us get the word out about Community Smiles Dental.
4: Scott Marshall is the CEO of Community Smiles Dental. For more information and dental care resources, head on over to WUWM.com. We'll take one more break, then learn about Black Point Estate, a historic house and museum in Lake Geneva. That's next on Lake Effect on Milwaukee's NPR.

0: Wisconsin ranks second worst in the nation for losing young college-educated adults.
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0: 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An organic egg farmer tells us why he joined the program.
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4: 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I'm Audrey Nowakowski. Black Point Estate is a historic house and museum in Lake Geneva. The 1888 Queen Anne-style home belonged to Conrad Seip, an influential brewer during the Gilded Age. Dave DeSimone is the director of the historic site, and WUWM's Eddie Morales met him at the estate to explore its history and artifacts.
5: Imagine it's 1888, and this is a 8,000-square-foot cottage. You know, it's technically a three-seasons house, and we don't have... Well, there's a furnace now, but they never intended to be here all year long. To put things in comparison, this is 8,000 square feet. The average American home at that point was about 1,100 square feet and would often include multi-generational. So maybe grandma and grandpa live with their kids and their grandkids. So this is a second home. This just sort of really speaks to the Gilded Age. We're sort of living in another Gilded Age, if you will, where we have, like we talk now about the 1%. Well, in the 1880s, it's Vanderbilt, Rockefeller, Carnegie, DuPont, you know, the names that we still have, Chase, Morgan, you know, these are still names that are, every household kind of knows them. The Sipes aren't in that level, but they're close. And the same thing with Pabst, they all have these vacation homes. So 8,000 square foot home, it's going to have what you would expect for entertaining. First floor, living room, music room, billiard room, and dining room. Second floor, six bedrooms, and then the third floor, seven bedrooms. So in a lot of ways, imagine a big B&B or a historic hotel for your own family. The house, when it was donated to the state of Wisconsin in 2005, so it was Seip, Schmidt, Peterson, it's all the same family, it just gets passed down through the female side. Fourth generation donates it. Everything that you're seeing here, the furniture, the artwork, the rugs, was left here in 2005. And it's sort of mind-boggling to think about what your house looked like, what my house looked like. Most of us didn't have 125-year-old beds that we were still using. They never updated anything here. They just kept it frozen in time. And there were some personal touches. We have a bedroom that would have had a 1970s green shag rug. Most of the books in the bookcases are from the 1880s through the 1920s, but every so often you'll find a DVD tucked in somewhere. It's just little hints of, you know, over multiple generations, you forget something, it gets put away, and then it's just here forever. And that's sort of the story, a historic house that also is layered over time. So, yeah, but we'll head on up to the tower. We're going to go into the tower from a spiral staircase.
6: DeSimone leads us to the estate's biggest feature, a tower with an impressive view of the lake. He uses a skeleton key to unlock the door.
5: And then we'll go up the spiral staircase. And then the view over the lake is really pretty remarkable.
7: Wow.
5: So the house property sits about 120 feet already above the lake because we're built on a pretty steep bluff. Why we have this tower opposed to like a more balanced traditional style turret, the architect who built this house, his name's Adolf Kudell. He also had just designed a house for the Sipes in Chicago in 1887. And we have some correspondence between the two. I'll paraphrase. It's basically Seip talking to his architect saying, I love my house in Chicago. but I don't have a view of Lake Michigan. So whatever you do, make sure I'm always going to have a view of Geneva Lake at my lake house. So it's a little bit of conjecture on my behalf, but I think the architect hears that and then decides we're really going to push that tower above the, I mean, we're above the roof line. So this was always a woodlot, but even as these trees have matured in front of the house, you don't have a view of the lake from the first floor. You don't have a view of the lake from the second floor. You sort of have a view of the lake from some of the third floor bedrooms, but these trees are not getting any taller. You always have a view of the lake from where we're at. So we have the house, the gardens adjacent to the property, a bit of shoreline. So you still get the experience of what it was like to come here and do a little bit of time travel. All of our guests arrive through the Lake Geneva Cruise Line. So that's how many of these homes would have had their initial owners arrive. There were roads around the lake, but they were sort of like cart paths. So imagine that at one point there are 60 piers on this lake around 1900. Last year, there were over 1,100. It's the busiest lake in Wisconsin in terms of boat traffic. I couldn't tell you how many boats are on this, but on a typical weekend, if you're a water skier or a kayaker, you'd probably want to be done by about noon. Otherwise, you might. There's going to be a lot of boat wake. So it's pretty spectacular view up here, though. So I want to head back down. Or?
7: Sure. Yeah.
5: So it's just always awkward to get back in this the staircase. It's like getting into the hull of a boat. I said whatever works for you. Some people sit down. You're a little bit taller. But whatever is comfortable. Just don't hold on to this because it'll close.
6: Okay. So I take DeSimone's advice as I head downstairs. The stained glass windows to my left help light the path with red, blue, and orange colors. Next, DeSimone explains how Sipe entertained his guests and shows me some of the estate's artifacts.
5: So, we're on the first floor of the house, and as I mentioned earlier, it has four main rooms for entertaining. We're in the billiard room right now, music room. The dining room is directly behind us, and that's where you're hearing that music. That it comes, it's a digital recording now, but it is of a Stella music box. This is real simple technology. It's a metal disc that's stamped, and you would crank it almost like a Victrola or an early record player, and metal tines are plucking it. This is, once again, in the time period, like record players don't exist. Edison's initial cylinder, which is that first recording of Mary Had a Little Lamb, is a few years off into the horizon, and that wouldn't have been, it would have been a novelty, not something you would play at a nice dinner. So they're very limited on sound because in a city like Milwaukee, Madison, Chicago, if you're having a fancy party, you could hire a string quartet. Way out here in the countryside, unless you have a family member that could play an instrument, chances are you would need something that's sort of pre-recorded. This is about one of your only options, like almost like a music box. Billiard room. The table's one of the oldest artifacts in the house. This table is from 1871. Conrad Sipe purchased this after the Chicago fire for his home in Chicago initially so he could entertain associates that had been displaced, either personally, like their homes were destroyed, or maybe their businesses. And then in 1888, when this house is built, it's moved up here. They're, of course, a brewing family. And what we're holding up here, these are little Bear Barrel napkin rings. And there was a full set. I believe there was as many as 34 of these. And over time, they, you know, were given to a family member or to a friend. And when Bill Peterson, that fourth generation owner, donated the house, he made sure that these two would stay here. These would have been probably either a housewarming gift or maybe a wedding gift to Conrad and Katerina. And so I think it speaks a little bit to Conrad and his family as well as his friends. You come to this really formal house or their home in Chicago, fancy dinner, there's silver napkin, and you pull it out and it's a beer barrel. Little tip of the cap to, like, he knows how he's made his good fortune. And then also, this is kind of fun. It's a Sipe beer stein. And this is pre-prohibition. Between 1900 and probably 1910 is what we date this. You're seeing Uncle Sam And Uncle Sam is saying Sipes beer is A-OK. What's going on in this period, there's been a large push for 60, 70 years to outlaw alcohol through the temperance movement. There's also growing anti-German sentiment, especially in the early 19-teens as World War I is ratcheting up. American brewers at this time start to adopt American iconography in their advertising to showcase that they're a little bit more American. Sipes picks in Uncle Sam. Jacob Rupert, who is a New York brewer, has the Statue of Liberty. And Anheuser-Busch adopts the American Bald Eagle. You'll still see that on the Anheuser-Busch bottle. There's like an eagle, and he's holding arrows in one talon and quivers in the other. If you ever tour the Anheuser-Busch plant in St. Louis, right on the building in beautiful sculpture will be the American Bald Eagle. So it's a last-ditch attempt right before Prohibition hits that the brewers are saying, well, you could outlaw whiskey and all the hard spirits, but not, you know, beer is, it's a table beverage. It's we're patriotic, we're going to make it, but of course they don't. Like, they're all caught up. Wine, spirits, and beer are all outlawed. So those are kind of fun little, like I said, doffs of the cap or tips of the cap to Conrad understanding and knowing his good fortune. So what we really would like for people when they're leaving here, what we want them to take away is, yeah, the Sipes story, it's interesting. The entrepreneurial story is definitely interesting and relevant in any period. You have a good idea, you work hard, there's opportunities. Good luck is always involved in being successful. But that's, for many people, still the American dream. Like, if you have a great idea and you work hard and a couple things go your way, you could be successful in a line of business. But we also want people to leave here feeling maybe a little bit more excited and empowered about historic preservation, maybe hearing how difficult it was to save this place. And it took 10 years to go through some legal maneuvering. We're zoned residential. The museum's not residential. Would the community accept it? There was opposition. But this family stayed the course, and they wanted to make sure that it could be given to the state of Wisconsin for future generations. Maybe somebody's leaving here and going, you know, the old post office in town is slated for demolition. Or there is a house in my neighborhood that's going up for sale that's 120 years old, and I've always thought about buying an old home, but now I feel like I can do it. We want people when they leave here to just be a little bit more aware of the value of historic preservation and that it's not possible.
4: Dave DeSimone is the director of the Black Point Estate in Lake Geneva. He joined WUWM's Eddie Morales last year. And that's Lake Effect for today. I'm Audrey Nowakowski. 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

0: Democrats are calling for congressional inquiry into President Trump's apparent use of a decoy plane to foil an Iranian assassination plot. That's on the next Morning Edition from NPR News.
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4: Wisconsin voters head to the polls today. Check out WPR's Partisan Primary Voter Guide. It's Wisconsin Today. I'm Kate Archer-Kent.
5: And I'm Rob Ferret. Also today, Wisconsin ranks second worst in the nation for losing young, college-educated adults. Dig into a report on what's causing the so-called brain drain.
4: And a prison doula project in Wisconsin makes sure women have support during an emotionally difficult childbirth.
6: Giving birth by themselves and giving birth with some form of correctional staff in the room with them.
5: Plus, a hunger relief project brings fresh produce from Wisconsin farms to families in need. An organic egg farmer tells us why he joined the program.
7: In terms of business, it helps us grow, but it also allows us to live out our true values, which is equally important to our family and all of our employees.
4: It's all coming up on Wisconsin Today, starting with the news from NPR.
8: Live from NPR News in Washington, I'm Janine Herbst. President Trump apparently secretly switched to a different plane as he left a NATO summit in Turkey last month due to security concerns, contradicting public statements from the White House. Dan Lamoth was part of the Washington Post reporting team that broke.
9: The president walked up the external steps to the old Air Force One, waved to the cameras, and then almost immediately, we're told, walked off the plane on the opposite side of the aircraft onto an elevated airport catering truck. That truck then lowers back to ground level, drives over to a smaller plane, a C-32, and gets back on that other smaller plane. Secretary Pete Hegseth walks up the external stairs to that C-32, making it look like he's the senior official aboard. Mm-hmm. And then in sequence, those planes fly to Britain with the larger plane carrying the Air Force One call sign, despite the president not being aboard.
8: Dan Lamoth speaking there to NPR's All Things Considered. NPR hasn't independently verified the report. In Boston, a federal judge has expanded a court order blocking a key part of President Trump's executive order to limit voting by mail in the midterm election. NPR's Hansi Lo Wang has more.
10: The latest ruling by U.S. District Judge Indira Tulwani bans the U.S. Postal Service from trying to finish carrying out President Trump's directives in every state, not just the 23 mainly Democratic-led states plus Washington, D.C. that sued over the order. The judge, who was a nominee of former President Barack Obama, found the voting rights groups that made this request are likely to prove in their lawsuit that Trump's order oversteps the president's authority under the Constitution and increases confusion among voters. Trump's order calls for USPS, which is financial supporter of NPR, to get lists of eligible voters from states and deliver mail-in ballots only to people on those lists. The president has said he issued this order to stop illegal voting by non-U.S. citizens, which many studies have found to be extremely rare. Hansi Lo Wang, NPR News.
8: The man accused of killing the CEO of United Healthcare was back in state court today in Manhattan for what's expected to be a final hearing for Luigi Mangione before his murder trial next month. And here's Brian Mann reports. The judge says the jury in the case will be anonymous.
11: Mangione is accused of gunning down insurance executive Brian Thompson on a New York City street in 2024. Because of the national debate over healthcare access and insurance costs, Mangione has drawn significant support online, with fans and supporters showing up at the courthouse for each hearing. During this session, Judge Gregory Caro said jury selection will begin September 8th. He signaled that jurors' identities will be kept from the press and the public. This comes as Mangione's defense team has argued for more media access to the trial. A second trial in federal court is expected to get underway in January. Brian Mann, NPR News, New York.
8: You're listening to NPR News. Senator Darlene Graham will advance to a Republican special primary runoff election for U.S. Senate in South Carolina, scheduled for later this month. That's according to a race call by the Associated Press. South Carolina Republicans voted today to decide who will be the party's nominee this November, following the death of Senator Lindsey Graham last month. President

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2: The number of cyclosporiasis cases reported by Missouri shot up to nearly 1,600 recently. Michigan, the epicenter, has over 12,000 cases. Yuki Noguchi, NPR News.
3: U.S. futures contracts are trading in mixed territory at this hour. I'm Janine Herbst, NPR News in Washington.
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5: Here at Wisconsin Today, I'm Rob Ferret.
6: And I'm Kate Archer-Kent. Voters in Wisconsin are casting their ballots on this partisan primary election day. Polls are open until 8 this evening.
5: In the lead-up to the primary, WPR compiled a voter guide with candidate responses on a variety of issues. You can find that guide at wpr.org/elections.
6: And tomorrow on the show, our politics team will provide a full recap of primary election results and analysis as we head into the fall midterms.
5: Now, turning to our state's workforce. More college-educated workers move out of Wisconsin each year than move in, leading to what economists call brain drain.
6: A new report from the Wisconsin Policy Forum finds that Wisconsin has the second biggest net loss of young educated workers in the country, just behind North Dakota.
5: In a bit, we'll hear from an economist about how this affects rural communities around the state.
6: But first, Joe Pietrangelo is research director for the Wisconsin Policy Forum. He's one of the authors of this report called Brain Drain Erodes State's Talent Potential. Joe, welcome back to Wisconsin Today.
7: Thanks. It's good to be here.
6: Give us a working knowledge of brain drain and how you measure this for Wisconsin in this report.
7: Yeah, so in this report, we compare the share of adults with bachelor's degrees or advanced degrees who were born in Wisconsin and now live in another state, who we refer to as leavers, with the share with bachelor's degrees who were born in other states and now live in Wisconsin, who we call entrants. And so we compare those rates of college attainment. And that's where we find this big gap between those who leave Wisconsin and those who enter Wisconsin, which, as you said, is the second largest in the country.
6: So looking closer at these leavers, if these young, educated people aren't interested in making a life in their native Wisconsin, where are they going?
7: Well, they're going to a number of states. Minnesota is the state where we saw the biggest, the highest percentage of college-educated Wisconsinites moving to. Is about 17 or 18% of the total. But they're also moving to western and southern states like California, Colorado, Texas. So some fast-growing states, some warmer states, you know, and some of that, you know, it's hard to compete with in some ways, but you know, there are other ways that Wisconsin can be competitive, and we're doing pretty well within the Midwest, with the exception of Minnesota.
6: And your report, it cites that these Wisconsin-born adults who've moved to other states, they're more likely to be college-educated than their counterparts, the people who have settled here from another state. What can you tell us about that education-level trade-off?
7: Yeah, so about 60% of Wisconsin-born adults who are in their 30s, we really focused on adults in their 30s, mm-hmm. because they are, you know, they've completed college, they're still early in their careers. And so about 60% of those born in Wisconsin, now in their 30s and live in another state, have a bachelor's degree or higher. And only about 45% of those who were born in other states, moved into Wisconsin, are in their 30s, have that college degree. So it's a pretty big gap. Is that, did I answer your question?
6: Yes, it is. It seems as if the educated young adults, they're more of those are moving out, and yet we're not receiving that same influx of education level here. How does this loss of college educated workers affect the economy here in Wisconsin? What are the ripple effects?
7: Well, so our previous research found that a majority of job openings in Wisconsin that pay at least $50,000

0: per year, and we're expected to open up by 2030, are in occupations that typically require bachelor's or advanced degrees. So that is, so it's really important to have the workers to fill those roles as they come available. And, you know, we also found that job growth during the 2010s was primarily in those occupations that tend to require bachelor's and advanced degrees. So that's kind of the direction the economy has been heading. And also that during the pandemic, those jobs that are higher paying tend to require degrees were more durable, meaning they were far less likely to have been lost during the pandemic relative to lower paying jobs that were less likely to require a degree.
1: So other states are also grappling with brain drain. What are some steps that other states have taken that policymakers here in Wisconsin could consider?
0: Well, we did look at a couple of examples. For example, in Ohio, they have been discounting mortgage rates for recent college graduates to try to, you know, retain them in that state. Minnesota has a network of organizations that work to recruit people to move to rural areas of Minnesota, which has shown some promise. Some states use tax-based incentives for recent college graduates to try to retain them. So those are just some of the examples we found from other states.
1: Do you anticipate this trend could continue? You've documented this brain drain for quite some time.
0: Right. We did the same analysis looking at data from 2009. So that would have been people in their 30s back in 2009. And at that time, when we looked at the difference, again, we found Wisconsin had the biggest gap in college attainment between those leavers and entrants. So this is a longstanding challenge. I want to point out, though, that some of the, there are some advantages Wisconsin has that have weakened the impact of this brain drain. And so that's positive, and are things that we should try to continue, which is that we outperform the nation on college completion in general. So among people born in Wisconsin, they're more likely to earn a college degree, whether they stay in Wisconsin or move to another state, than the national average. So that helps because we start in a stronger position. And so even though we're losing some of those adults, we end up looking pretty average on educational attainment.
1: Joe, thank you for the research. Thanks for joining us.
0: Thank you again.
1: We've been talking with Joe Pietrangelo, Research Director for the Wisconsin Policy Forum, co-author of this new report, finding that Wisconsin has among the worst brain drain in the country. Now for a look at how the departure of highly educated people from our state affects local economies, we're joined by Tessa Conroy. She's an Associate Professor of Agriculture and Applied Economics at UW-Madison and an Economic Development Specialist with UW Extension. Tessa, thanks for being here.
2: Of course. Good morning. It's good to be here.
1: Brain drain often discussed in terms of cities, large metro areas losing out on skilled workers. How does this affect rural communities?
2: Yeah, I think rural communities have been worried about this for a long time. It can be a hard pill to swallow for rural communities and rural families to see some of their talented young people leave and never come back. Especially at a moment when rural communities are hurting for healthcare professionals, veterinarians, lawyers, teachers, and filling local leadership positions. And even when it comes to school enrollment, thinking about how do we get enough kids here to keep our schools open. So this loss is really felt in the experience of living in these communities. It can be harder to access some of those services to keep some of those anchor institutions in place.
1: So the pandemic era really changed everything with work from home. How does remote work fit into the issue of brain drain?
2: Yeah, I think that has changed the way people think about living in rural areas. I think it's a lot more tractable to live in a rural area, but have your employer be somewhere else. Workers are a little less anchored than they used to be. And I think that's exciting for rural communities. I think the potential exists for young people to leave to get the training and some of the experiences that aren't available locally, but then want to come home to their community. And I think the focus for a lot of rural communities is just creating that place that we call them boomerang migrants, that those young people that leave that they want to come back to, that they are desirable, that they have all of those amenities and that quality of life that young workers are seeking.
1: Talk more about that quality of life, because when these boomerangs come back to their roots, they've come back with more education. They've seen other different parts of the country or perhaps the world. They've seen different systems of living. How can that impact their local community?
2: I think it's really impactful. They're bringing back with them the ability to provide essential services. I mentioned healthcare professionals, I mentioned teachers, lawyers, veterinarians. Those are all really important for rural communities. Pharmacists is something that we've been talking about more and more. So coming back with the ability to provide some of those services and then informed leadership too. A lot of our rural communities rely on volunteers in different capacities. And so bringing a unique perspective, coming in with some ideas can be really beneficial for rural communities.
1: There seems to be this notion that if you create the jobs, the people will come. But Tessa, there's a lot of rural communities in the state that are really struggling to fill open positions. What is the disconnect that's happening there?
2: Absolutely. I think we're facing a long run sort of structural labor shortage. And so more and more we're hearing communities say, we have more jobs than people to fill them right now. We need to attract residents. And that really changes the game. And a lot of communities, because of that, are thinking about, well, how do we attract and retain families and young people? And the focus becomes quality of life. We want to emphasize the fact that you can live here and know your neighbors. You can be closer to nature, get away from congestion. And they're starting to address those key aspects of life that make it possible to live easily in a place. And that can include childcare availability, for example. We're seeing communities come together and address childcare. Our school districts and our hospitals are getting involved in making childcare more available. We're seeing investments in parks and events that bring people together. So thinking more holistically about all of the things that make your community a nice place to live has really become front and center in rural development.
1: As we close here very quickly, our state's challenges with brain drain, they've been longstanding, well documented, as stated in this policy forum report. Why can't we solve this?
2: I think part of it's to be expected that whether we're going from rural to urban or from Wisconsin to other states, part of it is just about workers moving to those large employment centers. Mm-hmm. Cities just offer more jobs and a more variety of jobs. So I expect that will continue to be attractive. When we look at the big cities in Wisconsin, they're just not in the same weight class as some of the big cities in our neighbors. And so I expect those will continue to be attractive, but that doesn't necessarily mean that Wisconsin is failing or not doing well. When we look at those quality of life metrics that I mentioned before, when we look at livability, Wisconsin really has a lot to offer.
1: Tessa, thank you so much for joining us. Tessa Conroy, Associate Professor of Agriculture and Applied Economics at UW-Madison. Earlier, we heard from Joe Pietrangelo, Research Director at the Wisconsin Policy Forum.
3: Coming up, pregnant women serving sentences. 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
3: Inside the Wisconsin Prison Birth Project, that's ahead on WPR News.
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1: It's Wisconsin Today. I'm Kate Archer-Kent.
3: And I'm Rob Ferret. Last year, the American Civil Liberties Union of Wisconsin successfully sued the State Department of Corrections for not having a program for incarcerated mothers and their infants.
1: Under a 1991 Wisconsin law, it's been a requirement for the department to have one. The state offers programs for mothers on probation and parole, but not for those who are incarcerated.
3: The corrections department says it lacks the funding to create a program, but earlier this year, a judge ordered the department to implement one without delay.
1: Doulas are trying to fill the gaps. Doulas are trained professionals who become an advocate for women during pregnancy, birth, and postpartum.
3: For the last year, the OSTARA initiative has offered support for pregnant and postpartum women at Wisconsin's jails and prisons. It's called the Wisconsin Prison Birth Project.
1: Women in the program recently wrote letters about their experience going through pregnancy while incarcerated. Three doulas who work with them, Jasmine, Shanita, and Tracy, read from the letters.
9: Some of us will not see our babies because of distance or limited resources. Incarceration harms our children. We don't want them to pay for our mistakes.
10: I constantly feel horrible, and I live in emotional pain filled with worry. I worry that without my love, my baby could die of a broken heart.
11: My own childhood left me with a broken heart. It feels impossible to heal and grow in prison.
10: Incarceration for mothers is different than fathers. A part of me has been ripped out of me. My son has now experienced trauma from birth.
11: What led me to coming here is just getting worse. I feel less than human. I want and need support to be the mother my baby deserves.
10: There is nothing I want but to hold my children, to be able to love them. My love for my child is a good, alive part of me, but this process and this system feels like they are trying to kill me.
3: Now, the OSTARA initiative has a proposal for a state program to unite incarcerated mothers and their young children.
1: Erica Garrity is founder and executive director of the OSTARA initiative. It's a doula-led organization working in correctional systems in five states, including here in Wisconsin. Erica, welcome.
12: Yes, thank you so much for having us.
1: We just heard the words of some of these women incarcerated, and there are so many facets to a pregnancy. What are some common experiences and challenges that these women face?
12: Well, for one, I think the majority of the pregnancies are unplanned. So as we're meeting with our clients, participants for the first time, they're reconciling with the idea that they're going to be bringing life into the world in this situation that no one really ever imagined. And that is a lot to get their head around. None of us probably would want this for our child. So that's one of the biggest barriers. And then the very next thing I have heard people say is them needing to accept that they will be doing that without loved ones for the majority of their pregnancy, and giving birth by themselves and giving birth with some form of correctional staff in the room with them, which is pretty unnatural. I don't think any of us who have given birth would choose that for ourselves. So that's a lot for people to try to understand. And then the next part is, currently most people in America who are giving birth will have just 24 hours with their newborn, and then they will face being separated from that infant. And really, from my experience in the last 20 plus years, I think this is one of the most painful things that a person giving birth could experience, is bonding with your child, loving your child, going through the whole process of giving birth. meeting your child for the first time and then having to say goodbye to your child with, you know, just within one, sometimes 2 days.
1: You have been able to, at times, be in the room for these labor and delivery moments. What is that like? What might a woman want in those circumstances?
12: Yeah, I think it's pretty universal. It's first and foremost to feel safe. Giving birth is a very physiological, biological process, and it can bring up a lot of vulnerability for all of us, can elicit a lot of joy, a lot of trauma, and needing to feel safe is so foundational to having a safe, healthy birth experience. And that's complicated when you're not in your home environment or with your loved ones, but you're with strangers. So as prison doulas, we have a really unique role to fill this special place in someone's life where we are providing emotional support, physical support in the place of their loved ones. It's a really big role to fill. And the reason this job even came to be is because a long, long time ago, I was working in a prison, and some of the other women in the prison acknowledged that this was just really scary to go through. And they asked if I would explore creating some kind of a program to support the women going through that so they wouldn't have to go through that by themselves. So that's when I discovered doula work a long time ago.
1: If you are with the woman giving birth and the family can't be there, you're witnessing this moment that is so unique and so special and so filled with emotion.
12: Mm-hmm.
1: How do you mark that moment? How do you make sure that, you know, that it happened in some respects?
12: Mm-hmm. Well, doulas do this very special thing, which is carry the memory of the birth with the mother. So, you know, we're talking about it, processing it, you know, holding her hand, helping her make informed decisions during her labor if she has questions, helping her when she's struggling. We are able to take photos for her, you know, in most of the facilities we work in, so that she can have a memory of what that birth experience was. A lot of people today in America who don't have access to prison doula projects actually don't get pictures of them with their infants. And I've heard some women say it feels like that didn't even happen. Like, there's no evidence, and it's so traumatizing that their brain almost tries to forget it. So we're able to take photos. We're able to really be a resource in the room that reminds everyone that in spite of the circumstances, you know, a life is being born here today and it deserves to be celebrated and honored.
1: Postpartum time is such a sensitive time for women. What is it like for these women that you work with?
12: Yeah, I think as prison doulas, we would say, you know, the times of separation where infants are removed from their mothers are kind of the worst days of everyone's life. It's very, very grueling work, but it also is just the best work to show up so someone doesn't have to go through that alone, and to remind people that they can emotionally survive that and there's something on the other side of that. It's a very hard time for people. It's a very, very hard time for people. And we try to remind people to do really simple things like come out of their cell, please get fresh air, please try to eat, please try to take a shower, have someone you trust that you check in with every day, please come to group. The doulas meet with our clients regularly, and we do screenings for postpartum depression. And we do a lot of educational components in our group about how to prevent adverse perinatal mental health outcomes. So things like journaling, coloring, storytelling, and visiting with your babies, even virtually. They have tablets where they can talk to the children over video. Having people record your voice for your infant to know your voice, so that people feel like they're still offering something to their babies and that their babies are still remembering them. That's something that's particularly emotionally painful for people, the idea that their baby will forget them and not know them.
13: In these roughly 2 hours a week you're spending with these women, what are some ways you're connecting and forming this trust? What are those activities like?
12: We're going 2 hours a week for the duration of your pregnancy, so we have time to talk very deeply into things like fetal brain development, right? Mm-hmm. So we actually can have pretty deep conversations around what's happening with your baby this week. How do you bond with your baby in utero? What are really healthy food decisions you can make in your pregnancy, even from prison? What are good choices you can make from canteen if you're ordering off of canteen? Because, you know, in prison you have limited food options, but people, even you can use, you know, from a harm reduction perspective, you can make healthier options off of canteen, right? And that is a gift to offer your baby, is to make better food choices. Are you drinking enough water? You know, what are warning signs in pregnancy? A lot of the moms we work with have a history of adverse pregnancy outcomes. So a lot of moms haven't carried babies to term in the past for, you know, all kinds of reasons, but a lot having to do with stress, a lot having to do with poverty. And we're helping people understand, like, how do you stay healthy in your pregnancy? Why is it important to try to get your baby to at least 38 weeks of pregnancy? And we find that people are very interested in that information and very interested in making healthy choices when presented with information.
13: The State Department of Corrections has not implemented a program to help pregnant and new mothers in prison to have custody of their child for the first year of their lives. But OSTARA has come up with a plan for what a program like this could look like in the state prison system. Can you describe what that vision might look like?
12: OSTARA has been looking for a site to pilot what we would like to see as kind of a best-in-the-country model that would serve as an alternative to incarceration for mothers and infants, so that people aren't going to even be delivering in custody, but instead are being offered really holistic wraparound services that can help people make good choices in pregnancy, but also can help women get the skills and resources they need to learn about early parenting and healthy attachment with their infants. So, you know, babies only get one beginning to life. Mm-hmm. It's this very, like, ripe, powerful moment in terms of investment in human life. And we believe that if we can create an environment where we can do the absolute most with that, we can prevent really expensive long-term risk and adversity. So our hope is that we could create a community residential living environment where potentially people from jails, community corrections, and even potentially the state prison could be sentenced to as an alternative to incarceration. They could come at any time of their pregnancy and they could stay until their baby's first birthday. And there they would get comprehensive perinatal mental health support, nutritious meals, really quality trauma-informed treatments, and doula care, of course. And the hope would be that we could prevent some of the adversity that we're seeing right now with children's mental health.
13: The State Department of Corrections has said that they don't have the state funding available to implement a program, you know, in women's prisons. How do you think a program like the one you described would work with the current funding and the current capacity constraints?
12: Yeah, I'm very curious about how we can build programs with existing resources. So this issue touches on lots and lots of different aspects of our social safety net. And is there a way we could we could use things like existing infrastructure. We could leverage existing like policies, mechanisms, statutes, funding mechanisms, and bring those things together to try to create something that could work to solve this solution. So, you know, nonprofits have access to funding in the philanthropic landscape. And I think as a nonprofit, we can partner with government entities and different government entities, right? Like some of our biggest funder right now is through the Department of Health in a maternal health innovation grant. So we can draw funding like that, that the Department of Corrections can't necessarily draw from. So we could take some of that money. We can take some federal funding and bring that to us. And hopefully we could partner potentially with counties or departments of corrections to also patch together in a very creative way long-term funding solutions that would be sustainable and don't have to entirely come from a corrections budget, because this isn't a corrections issue, right? Mm-hmm. This is an infant health issue. This is a child development issue. This is a community safety issue. It's many, many, many things.
13: Last year, 14 mothers gave birth while serving sentences in Wisconsin. And when you look compared to the general prison population, that's a small mm-hmm. number.
12: Mm-hmm.
13: Why is it so important to focus resources with these 14?
12: Mm-hmm. Well, first of all, it's two generations at one time. So that's very powerful to focus some resources on that. And instead of thinking about so much resources on so little, I think about the impact of what focusing resources on that small group could truly be, which is very, very significant. I think, you know, we're talking about newborn babies in this situation who absolutely do not have a voice, but are so profoundly impacted by some of our systems that are not functioning well right now. And for people who are listening to this story, I think we can easily get frustrated and overwhelmed by what we feel is not working. But there really are vulnerable people that are the generation after us who need us to pay attention and be inspired and have hope that some of these things can be fixed and that we can do better. And I don't want people to get lost in apathy that there aren't potential solutions, because I see every day, even just something simple as the Prison Doula Project, it is not expensive. We get great outcomes and we see positive change from something like that. So in a time where things can feel overwhelming and kind of sad, like there is always good to be created and children need that from us. They're being born every day.
13: What are your next steps toward implementing a program? Where is Ostara at right now?
12: Yeah, so right now we really have built out a lot of the internal policies of what the programming could look like. We're in relationship with a lot of different providers around the state, and we have started a large-scale major gifts campaign in the state of Wisconsin to raise $4.5 million to acquire a property somewhere within about 30 miles of Madison, where we hope to build the property.
13: Erica, thank you so much for joining us.
12: Yeah, you're welcome. Thank you so much for having us. We really appreciate it.
13: That is Erica Garrity, founder and executive director of the Ostara Initiative. It's a doula-led organization that supports pregnant and postpartum women in correctional systems in 5 states, including Wisconsin. When reached for comment, the Department of Corrections said the state legislature declined to fund such a program and refused to expand the system's earned release program. Here is a part of that statement. Quote, "The practical effect of this is that DOC is required to expand the program to include incarcerated mothers with no additional funding, with no statutory changes that would allow more incarcerated women to take part," end quote. They declined our request for an interview due to ongoing litigation.

0: Coming up, a hunger relief project brings fresh produce from small and mid-sized Wisconsin farms to families in need. An organic egg farmer in Oconomowoc tells us why he joined the program.
1: In terms of business, it helps us grow, but it also allows us to live out our true values, which is equally important to our family and all of our employees.
0: That's next here on WPR News.
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3: I'm Jeremy Hobson. Next time on The Middle, Republicans hold the White House and both chambers of Congress. 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So our question, what would you change about the Republican Party? That's next time on The Middle.
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0: It's Wisconsin Today. I'm Rob Ferret.
5: And I'm Kate Archer-Kent. With food and gas prices continuing to climb, more and more Wisconsin residents are finding their food budgets don't stretch as much as they used to.
0: Last month, Jackie Anderson, the head of Feeding Wisconsin, told Wisconsin Today that the number of people using food pantries in the state has jumped 30-40% since last year.
6: Rent is going up. Groceries are expensive. We do know that there are more families who are coming, more children who are coming. We definitely can see people who are coming for the first time.
5: A new program in Wisconsin aims to bring food directly from small and medium-sized farms to help meet those needs. The food advocacy group Hunger Task Force started the Connecting Farms to Families program earlier this year.
0: Matt King is the chief executive officer of Hunger Task Force, and Michael Gutchenritter is a producer working with the program as the owner of Three Brothers Farm and Prairie Gold Organics in Oconomowoc. Michael, thanks for joining us.
1: Yeah, I'm happy to be here.
0: And Matt, thanks for being with us.
7: Thanks for having me.
0: Matt, let's start with you. Give us the basics. How does this Connecting Farms to Families program work?
7: Hunger Task Force is the recipient of a $2.5 million grant through the Wisconsin Department of Agriculture, Trade, and Consumer Protection, or DATCAP. And that's through a newly established Food Security and Wisconsin Products Grant Program. The funds are being used to support Hunger Task Force and a program called Connecting Farms to Families. This program connects local nonprofit food assistance programs with local producers, connecting families in need with nutritious food and supporting our local agricultural economy at the same time.
0: Now, for people who receive this food, where might they see it appearing? What are some of the venues that the food will go to families?
7: Yeah, in the first allocation, over 150 emergency food organizations in currently 58 counties across the state are receiving this healthy produce, dairy, and proteins from Wisconsin growers and producers. So these are local food assistance organizations, primarily community volunteer-led organizations that are on small budgets. And so this program is really helping them to gain access to this high quality, nutritious, and locally sourced food.
0: And Michael, before we get into how you're working with this this organization, can you first introduce us to your farm?
1: Yeah, I own with my family Three Brothers Farm, and we also own Prairie Gold Organics. And Prairie Gold is buying eggs from my farm and two other farms, Stock Family Farm and Prairie Folk Farm. Together, we're processing the eggs and then distributing them mainly to grocery stores and restaurants. And now we're delivering 750 dozen a week to Hunger Task Force.
0: How did you get connected with Hunger Task Force and the Connecting Farms to Families program?
1: Yeah, we've been working with Hunger Task Force for a long time in various capacities. This is definitely the largest capacity and most reliable that we've partnered on. Basically, I have been growing our business, and when we took on another farm to buy eggs from, I was looking for new accounts, and I reached out to Kyle at Hunger Task Force because we had already been providing them with eggs for their tribal elder box program. And he said that he had just received a grant and was able to buy from us right away. So I had been looking for accounts, and Hunger Task Force stepped up.
0: Matt, we heard a little bit about Michael's farm there. What kind of farms are you looking for? What are your target scales of farm and things like that?
7: Well, through this program, we're using 100% of the funds to support hunger relief programs across the state. But we're really focused on small and mid-sized Wisconsin farms. So these are all Wisconsin-owned small to mid-sized businesses. The types of producers include vegetable growers, dairy farmers, cheese makers, and ranchers. So really across the board, a variety of Wisconsin products.
0: And Matt, a key here, this isn't, you're not out just soliciting donations from these farmers. They are getting paid for their produce. Why is that important as part of the sustainability of this food relief program?
7: Well, it's really a win-win because local food assistance organizations are getting access to these high-quality, locally sourced foods that they wouldn't otherwise. But it's also stimulating and sustaining our local agricultural economy. And in particular, in rural spaces around the state. And it's also gotten the community really excited about that. In Wisconsin, we have a deep agricultural history, and a lot of people really relate to that. So these grant funds have also gotten the donor and philanthropic community really interested. And so we've been able to leverage over $2 million in private funds alongside this grant program to amplify and expand this initiative, which gives these producers a reliable account. It allows them to expand markets. And what it has been doing is creating connections between these local organizations and then producers in their area.
0: Michael, you've mentioned it was nice to have this account. How does this fit into your business? Is it the only place your eggs are going? How big a part of the business of providing eggs is this Hunger Task Force providing you?
1: We provide eggs to about 50 different grocery stores across Southeast Wisconsin, and Hunger Task Force takes about 25% of our eggs right now. So it definitely serves as a large account for us. So in terms of business, it helps us grow sustainably and significantly.
0: And Michael, for you as a producer, is it meaningful to you that, hey, yes, of course, you're selling to grocery stores and other businesses, but knowing that at least part of your production is going to help families in need, what does that mean for you personally?
1: Yeah, right. Like I said, it in terms of business, it helps us grow, but it also allows us to live out our true values, which is equally important to our family and all of our employees. We've produced some of the highest quality protein in Wisconsin, and we've always believed that everyone should have access to it. This program allows us to make that happen while generating the income that our business needs to thrive.
0: Matt, I think sometimes people might think when they're shopping of organic eggs or higher quality produce or fresh produce in general as almost a luxury if they have a tight grocery budget. Why is it important to you to have, you know, not just food, but good quality food as part of this program?
7: Well, I think Michael's talking about our values and our shared values. And one of those is dignity. And we believe that when people fall on hard times, as neighbors and as a community, protecting the dignity of our neighbors is important. And having access to healthy, high quality foods is a key part of that.
0: We're talking about the Connecting Farms to Families program created by Hunger Task Force. It's supplying food grown in Wisconsin to food programs around the state. Matt King is with us, Chief Executive Officer of Hunger Task Force, and Michael Gutchenritter, owner of Prairie Gold Organics and Economowoc, which is participating in the program. Matt, are you still looking to recruit more farmers like Michael to join in this program?
7: Yeah, this is a multi-year initiative, and we're in the early phases of it right now. So far, in addition to the over 150 emergency food organizations that have been receiving products, there have been more than 250 different producers that have participated. And we are looking to sustain and continue the program. This is really becoming a core part of our work. And the more that we can direct food purchasing dollars into our local economy, we believe that that strengthens not only the emergency food system, but the food system as a whole.
0: Michael, if a producer came to you and said, hey, yeah, Hunger Task Force has been asking me to get on board with this, what would you say to them about participating?
1: Well, I would say that it's been basically life-changing for our business. And as long as they can reliably produce whatever they're producing, I'd say it's going to be a really good fit. You know, a lot of the smaller producers focus on quality over quantity. So being able to kind of push the farm a little bit to produce a lot of a quality product and know that there's a market waiting for them is huge for small farms, because, you know, it's a, as we all know, getting into agriculture is very hard and it's very expensive. So knowing that there's a market there that's supporting the community can be huge for the values of the business and for the economics of the business.
0: Matt, as we mentioned, you've got this grant, $2.5 million from the state of Wisconsin for this program. How long does that state funding last, at least under present plans?
7: This is the first year of a two-year program inside of the Wisconsin state budget. So in 2027, we will need to continue advocating for the continuance of this program and hopefully the expansion of the program. Regardless of the state funding, we will continue this program through private dollars. As I mentioned, we've been able to leverage over $2 million of privately raised funds in addition to the state grant. But being able to continue the program at this level and to ideally grow it in scope will depend distinctly on whether or not this continues to be a state-funded program.
0: And Michael, I understand you've worked to help create a foundation to help continue this program after the lifespan of that grant. What are you working on?
1: I'm pretty experienced with grants, and I know that there are always going to be funding gaps. And so I started the foundation to help fill those gaps, minimally for eggs, and also for produce and meat from other small farms in Southeast Wisconsin. So the idea is that we will essentially do our best to fill the gap when the funding has small gaps. We're working on it, and we're trying to get an executive director in place to take more leadership for the program while I work on Prairie Gold and Three Brothers Farm. But yeah, we're basically trying to get our customers to support the program in order to keep the eggs flowing into Hunger Task Force.
0: Michael, staying with you, one of the big trends in agriculture in Wisconsin and more so even around the country is consolidation, bigger farms, government officials saying things like, you know, get big or get out over the years. Do you see programs like this one as one piece of the puzzle to help keep small and medium-sized producers prospering in Wisconsin?
1: I'd say it's not a small piece of the puzzle. I'd say it's a huge piece of the puzzle. I mean, for us, it's literally 25% of our sales going into the hunger relief efforts. So it's massive. And if this can gain even more momentum, we would be more than happy to grow with it. And I know that other farms are looking for ways to get their food into the hunger relief efforts also. So if a hunger task force is able to find more ways to create the money to make this happen, I think a lot of farms are going to be able to thrive and stay small to medium without, you know, selling out their values.
0: And Matt, as part of the wider picture when it comes to hunger relief, we know, of course, inflation has hit food prices, which makes people need food assistance more and raises the prices for people providing food assistance. How big a factor can a program like this going directly to producers play in helping address those needs?
7: Yeah, collectively around the state, the network that's participating in this program is serving over 180,000 households each month. And the number one, you know, driver of that need is the increased costs of groceries, utilities, rent, putting a lot of pressure on working families. And we're seeing a lot of young working families with children seeking help for the first time. And so this program has been critical, particularly for rural communities where their food pantry may have a small budget for food purchasing. And so they've been able to access foods through this program that they wouldn't have otherwise.
0: Matt, thanks again for joining us today.
7: Thank you.
0: And Michael, thanks for being with us.
1: You're welcome. I appreciate the opportunity.
0: Matt King is the Chief Executive Officer of Hunger Task Force, and Michael Gutchenritter is the owner of Three Brothers Farm and Prairie Gold Organics in Oconomowoc.

0: with the Wisconsin State Fair underway, we want to find out what is the craziest food you've tried at a fair.
1: Wisconsin Today producer Trevor Hook, our show's intrepid foodie, gave us a dispatch from the State Fair.
0: Trevor says the birria flamin' bombs from Fiesta Grill and Cantina weren't as messy as I feared. The birria consomme and the chipotle aioli balanced out what could have been a heavy dish.
1: Trevor also gives a thumbs up to the Porky Puff. He calls the golden flaky pastry an interesting sweet and savory experiment that pays off well.
0: Thanks, Trevor. Share about the fair food you've tried, like bug apple on a stick. How about bring on the crickets, worms, and ants?
1: Yum or not, email us at wisconsintoday@wpr.org with your state fair delicacies. 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
0: And I'm Kate Archer-Kent. 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
2: This is Fresh Air. I'm Tanya Mosley. At the end of the last Spider-Man movie, No Way Home, back in 2021, Peter Parker makes a choice. To save the people he loves, he had everyone on Earth forget he ever existed. My guest today, filmmaker Destin Daniel Cretton, picks up the story years later in the latest Spider-Man Brand New Day. Peter, played by Tom Holland, is still Spider-Man, but years after everyone he loves has forgotten about him, and he's living alone. When strange things begin happening to his powers, there's no one in his life who knows him well enough to even know something is wrong.
3: What is happening to me?
4: Did you miss me, Spidey? I'm losing my mind. I am totally out of control. I gotta fix whatever this is right now.
2: That's Tom Holland as Peter Parker in Spider-Man Brand New Day, and it opened with the biggest debut in box office history. Director Destin Daniel Cretton came to Marvel from a very different kind of filmmaking. His first job out of college was at a group home for at-risk teenagers. He turned that experience into the 2013 film Short Term 12, which featured young actors Brie Larson, Rami Malek, and Lakeith Stanfield. Cretton went on to direct The Glass Castle and Just Mercy, about attorney Bryan Stevenson's work defending men on death row. His Marvel debut was Shang-Chi and The Legend of the Ten Rings, the studio's first film with an Asian lead and an Asian director. He also created the Marvel series Wonder Man. Destin Daniel Cretton, welcome to Fresh Air.
5: Thank you.
2: Okay, 23 million people went to see this movie the first weekend. And a movie like this, I mean, it has enormous expectations. There are, of course, the studio expectations because this is a franchise, it's a brand. And in many ways, these stories have to carry each other from film to film. But there's something in particular that you have to bring to the film as well, your sensibilities as a director, knowing that you're stepping into an established story. Was there a moment or any time during the beginning of the process where you said, this is the film and this is my stamp, my place in it?
5: There were a few moments in the development process where I felt like I now understand the heart of this story. One was in the writing process. We were trying to really understand what the internal story was of Peter Parker. And I was reflecting a lot on my 20s when I left university and when I didn't really have a real direction in life, when a lot of my friends were going off to other things. And it felt like a lot of people were moving on without me. It was easy at that time to feel completely alone. That was around the time that I was working at that group home for at-risk teenagers. Mm-hmm. And when I think about that particular time in my life, I don't know, I just felt like that was Peter. That was this stage where you're looking back at the things and the places that you've been, and you don't know how to define them to move forward. And so to be able to look at Peter as and watch him redefine kind of the pain and the things that he's been through and actually use them as part of the things that make him strong was a very therapeutic experience.
2: I actually want to play a clip. It's a scene where Peter Parker, as we said, he's been erased from the memory of everyone who loved him, and he crashes a house party thrown by MJ, the girl he loved, who is played by Zendaya, and Ned, his best friend, played by Jacob Batalon.

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0: around a venue. So there's a lot of different factors here that go into that decision. I have to believe that those decisions were not made lightly, and that a lot of discussions with leaders of our country in Turkey at the time were held probably round the clock to make this decision and hopefully make it as being the right one.
1: Before we let you go, though, as our colleague Tam Keith noted, the journalists covering the White House are there to provide an independent record of the president's activities. The two instances that we know about where specific decoy maneuvers were made, the press was kept informed, at least a small group of them were. Is that customary in your planning, or is this in this event where no one in the press corps was told about this, is that customary, or is that unusual?
0: I think there's two factors there, Michelle. I think, one, we have a lot different communication abilities now that we didn't have 20 years ago. And number two, I think that's going to be one of those hard questions for you and your colleagues to be asking the White House staff in the White House briefing to see what their take is on that and how that will move forward.
1: All right. That's former Secret Service agent Bobby McDonald. He led a number of teams that covered high-profile events. Thanks so much for joining us.
0: Thank you, Michelle.
2: The Ebola outbreak in the Democratic Republic of Congo has killed more than 2,000 people. NPR's Jonathan Lambert reports that multiple factors have made this outbreak uniquely difficult to stop.
3: From the official start of the outbreak in May, it took just under 10 weeks for 1,000 people to die. It took only 3 more weeks for that toll to double. Kritika Kupali is an infectious disease physician at the University of Texas Southwestern Medical Center. She treated patients in the 2014 West Africa Ebola outbreak.
4: It is very concerning how quickly the number of not just deaths, but also cases are increasing. And it shows that we still are behind the eight ball and have a lot of work to do to catch up.
3: Officials were behind from the start. Genetic evidence now suggests that the outbreak actually began in February. Detection took so long because this outbreak is caused by a rarer species of Ebola called Bundibugyo.
4: Initially, the diagnostics to detect Bundibugyo were not available, and so that led to delays.
3: There also aren't approved vaccines or treatments for Bundibugyo. Still, doctors can replace lost fluids and treat pain at clinics, which can help people recover. But right now, many people aren't coming to clinics. About two-thirds of deaths are happening at home.
4: We need to figure out how to better engage with the communities, engage with people to get them to come to the health centers.
3: Some people simply may not be able to get to clinics fast enough. But health officials say that many people are actively avoiding treatment centers.
4: Part of the reason people don't present to healthcare is concerns about trusting healthcare authorities.
3: Some doubt Ebola is even real. Others wonder why responders are so interested in Ebola and not their other health problems. Health officials say that building up community trust is a major focus now. But that takes time. Time that allows the virus to continue spreading. Jonathan Lambert, NPR News.
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5: And I'm Rachel Lowens with Milwaukee's NPR. 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That story coming up next. 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We'll have more in our news in about 10 minutes. 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
1: It's Morning Edition from NPR News. I'm Michelle Martin.
2: And I'm Leila Fadel. A new executive order from President Trump calls for a new approach to childhood vaccines. It recommends splitting the combined vaccines for measles, mumps, and rubella into separate shots. Doctors currently recommend the single shot. The Department of Health and Human Services put out recommendations earlier this year to scale back childhood vaccines. They were blocked by a federal judge. Let's get a medical perspective from Dr. James Campbell. He's the interim head of pediatric infectious disease at the University of Maryland School of Medicine. Good morning, and thanks for being on the program.
9: Good morning, Leila. Thank you.
2: Now, the president suggested that the MMR shot could be lethal. Is that true?
9: It's absolutely false. There's no evidence of lethality from MMR, the vaccine. But, of course, all of those diseases that it protects against can be lethal: measles, mumps, and then congenital rubella. So, you know, stating that the vaccine itself might be lethal, meaning could kill children, and even stating that it might be 5%, think about that, 1 in 20 children, that's multiple children per hour who would have to die to have 5% lethality. It's not a lethal vaccine. It's a protective, safe vaccine.
2: Are there even separate vaccines for measles, mumps, and rubella?
9: No, not in the United States. The only vaccines for measles, mumps, and rubella are two different versions, really, of just MMR, and then one version of MMR plus V, which stands for varicella or chickenpox. There are no what we call monovalent or individual vaccines for measles, mumps, and rubella, so it would be impossible to follow the order. It gives parents, really, you know, there is no choice between using a combination vaccine and single vaccines.
2: So then how would this even work? I mean, first of all, is there a difference in efficacy if you were to get these separate shots versus getting the one shot?
9: No. The way back when the vaccines were first being developed, this is way back in the 1960s, those three vaccines, they were shown to make good immune responses, to be safe and to be protective, and then they were combined. And since 1971, we've had them in the United States only as combined vaccine. And also, that's what other high-income, high-resource countries use as well, is MMR, not individual vaccines. So they work just as well when they are combined, and there's no difference in their safety or tolerability when they're combined.
2: Now, the president's executive order doesn't mention the word autism, but he talks about it a lot and links autism to vaccines. What should parents know about vaccines and autism?
9: So when the concern about vaccines and autism was first raised, we took it seriously. And many, many studies now have been done, dozens of studies, to show that there's absolutely no link between vaccines and autism. So we just need to stop discussing this topic and move on to help families with children with autism by looking down other avenues of, one, how to help them, and two, what the causes are.
2: Most vaccines are a fraction of a teaspoon in volume. During the signing ceremony this week, Trump, though, claimed that doctors inject young children with, quote, vats of a vaccine. What's your reaction to the president's statement?
9: It's just sowing chaos. You know, people just become very don't understand and confused, parents and families. So just it's a way of sort of fear-mongering about vaccines. Vaccines have really changed the public health, the lives of children in their communities over the last decades and even about a century. So, I think it that is really going to lead to a lot of fear in parents.
2: Dr. James Campbell sits on the Committee on Infectious Diseases for the American Academy of Pediatrics. Thank you for your time and your medical expertise.
9: Thanks, Layla.
1: Today, the sun, the moon, and debris from a comet will put on a stunning double feature. It starts with a solar eclipse this afternoon Eastern time that will sweep from Greenland to Spain.
10: Before you die, you owe it to yourself to experience a total solar eclipse.
2: Science writer and eclipse chaser David Barron is on a ship in the fjords of eastern Greenland. He's in the path of totality, where observers will watch the moon block out the sun entirely to see the solar corona.
10: And it's just the most glorious sight in the heavens. It looks like a halo or a kind of a finely woven wreath made of silk that surrounds the sun.
1: This is Barron's 10th eclipse and his first above the Arctic Circle. He says it's like being transported to another planet.
10: You're looking at the sun and you can see the planets as well. There's like a sunset on the horizon all around you, 360 degrees while it's twilight overhead.
2: If a jaunt to Greenland or Spain isn't in the cards, the Perseid meteor shower will be visible tonight in the U.S.
11: This is, hands down, not a lot of debate about it, the best meteor shower of the year.
1: That's astrophysicist Jackie Faraday of the Museum of Natural History in New York City. The Perseid shower appears when the Earth's atmosphere encounters the icy debris in the path of the Swift-Tuttle comet. It creates brilliant shooting stars.
11: It's also a pretty dense amount of material that we're passing through, so it has a high return on excitement. You can get up to 90 per hour if you're in the darkest possible sky.
2: This year, the meteor shower's peak coincides with an extra dark sky because of the new moon.
11: You go through the entire night and you don't have to worry about the moon at all. So, as best conditions as you can ask for.
2: Among Faraday's tips for watching the Perseids, move away from artificial light, find some open sky, let your eyes adjust to the darkness, and wait.
11: There can be 10, 20, 30 minutes, 45 minutes where you won't see anything, and then pow, it'll get you. You'll see one. And it could be one that's so spectacular, it'll blow your mind.
1: She says even big city residents can look up to see some of the magic in the skies. Nature's fireworks, don't miss it. And this is NPR News.
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16: Live from NPR News in Washington, I'm Dave Mattingly. Milwaukee County Executive David Crowley is a step closer to becoming Wisconsin's next governor. Crowley defeated Democratic Socialist Francesca Hong in the state's Democratic gubernatorial primary. Crowley will face Republican Congressman Tom Tiffany in November. In Minnesota, the state's lieutenant governor, Peggy Flanagan, a progressive, won the Democratic Senate primary. In South Carolina, Senator Darlene Graham has advanced to a runoff against Congressman Ralph Norman in the state's special Senate primary. A former U.S. Marine detained in Russia for more than 4 years is on his way back to Texas. NPR's Emily Fang says the family of Robert Gilman had been pushing for his release due to worsening health.
17: 32-year-old Gilman was traveling in Russia when he was arrested for allegedly kicking a police officer, a charge that Gilman's advocate in the U.S., Kieran Ramsey, has strongly denied. Ramsey also said Gilman became severely ill in Russian prison due to mistreatment and had to be hospitalized in early July after falling into a, quote, dissociative stupor. President Trump, writing on the social media site Truth Social, said Gilman's release was on humanitarian grounds, and Russia did not ask for anyone for the U.S. to release. Trump also wrote that he'd spoken to Gilman before he landed in the U.S. and that Gilman's one request was, quote, a great cheeseburger. Emily Fang, NPR News, Washington.
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5: And this is Milwaukee's NPR. As we just heard, Milwaukee County Executive David Crowley upset State Representative Francesca Hong yesterday in the Democratic gubernatorial primary. Crowley will be taking on Tom Tiffany at the polls on November 3rd, as WUWM's Eddie Morales reports.
18: Congressman Tom Tiffany is the Republican nominee for Wisconsin governor after handily winning Tuesday's GOP primary. Speaking in Heartland to supporters after the results came in, Tiffany said Wisconsin needs a change in direction. He pointed to high property taxes, rising utility rates, and job scarcity as the challenges that Wisconsinites are facing.
19: These aren't numbers that are just on a page. They represent working families struggling to keep more of their paycheck.
18: Tiffany told the crowd he wants to audit state government and lower taxes. His campaign has also focused on issues including education, public safety, and opposition to large data centers on Wisconsin farmland. The winner of the race for governor will succeed Democrat Tony Evers, who chose not to seek another term. Eddie Morales, 89.7, WUWM, Milwaukee's NPR.
5: In other races, it will be David Varnum against Sarah Godlewski for lieutenant governor, and Jocasta Zamarripa against Jay Schroeder for Secretary of State. You can find complete election results on our website, WUWM.com, and join us today at noon for Lake Effect for in-depth analysis of yesterday's primary results. I'm Rachel Owens. The time now is 5:33. This is Milwaukee's NPR. Thanks for joining me. Rescue workers are struggling to find survivors amid the concrete and debris after a powerful earthquake hit Western Colombia. We'll learn more in just 5 minutes. Well, we missed the storms yesterday, but there's still a chance of stormy weather today. Otherwise, foggy and sticky to start. It is 70 now in Milwaukee, turning mostly sunny today with highs around 80. The Brewers lost to the Padres yesterday, 11-2. The final game in San Diego is this afternoon. First pitch at 3:10. 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I'm Rachel Owens. It's 5:34.
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1: It's Morning Edition from NPR News. I'm Michelle Martin.
2: And I'm Leila Faldil. Good morning. Iraq's new prime minister has promised President Trump he will disarm powerful Iran-backed paramilitary groups that are on the Iraqi government payroll, but not under government control.
1: Since the U.S. and Israel started the war in Iran, those militias have stepped up attacks on U.S. diplomatic missions and military installations in Iraq.
2: NPR's Jane Arraf joins us from Baghdad to talk about this. Good morning, Jane.
20: Good morning, Leila.
2: So, Jane, Iraq says it wants to stay out of any war, but with attacks on U.S. targets by these militias and retaliation by the U.S. and recently Saudi forces, it seems to have become a battleground. What's going on there?
20: Well, as you know, Leila, Iran has had a huge influence in Iraq after the 2003 U.S. invasion, right? And that includes both in the government and within security forces. Iran, for instance, backs a coalition that calls itself a resistance of militias, and that's resistance against the U.S. and Israel. And those militias have continued damaging attacks in Baghdad and the Kurdistan region of Iraq against U.S. interests. But the U.S. also has leverage. It's not just the U.S. forces here. They're pulling out by September 30th. But since 2003, the U.S. has controlled a lot of Iraq's oil revenue. It holds the revenue, for instance, at the U.S. Federal Reserve. So that's huge leverage. So the new prime minister here, Ali Azadi, met President Trump in June, and he promised Trump that he would disarm these militias. Some of them have agreed, and others have not.
2: Now, you met with one of the militias that says it won't disarm. Tell us about that.
20: Yeah, this is Qataib Sayed Shuhada, one of the main Iran-backed factions. Now, the head of the group is wanted by the U.S., in fact. They offered a $10 million bounty on him 3 years ago. They've accused him of organizing attacks against U.S. targets in Iraq. So he's understandably keeping a low profile, but we sat down with the group's spokesman, Sheikh Qadhim al-Fartusi, and he told us that diplomatic missions are forbidden to them as targets, but as we hear in his answer, he says they believe because of the military and intelligence interests at the U.S. embassy, the diplomatic missions have lost their protected status.
21: Therefore, the American embassy in Baghdad is not an embassy. The embassy is a very small part and has never been attacked or targeted. What is being targeted is the base located within the embassy compound.
20: So the U.S. won't comment on damage, but Iraqi security sources and satellite images indicate that a helicopter landing strip and some air defenses were damaged in some of those attacks. And meanwhile, Leila, this group and others are vowing revenge against Saudi Arabia for recent attacks on bases, while others are advocating diplomacy.
2: Now, U.S. forces are in the process of withdrawing from Iraq, as you mentioned. That's while the war in Iran is still going on. Where does that leave Iraq, and particularly the Kurds, who run a semi-autonomous region in the north and are a close U.S. ally?
20: Yeah, the Kurds, it leaves them deeply worried. They have no air defenses of their own, and they host Iranian Kurdish opposition bases that have come under frequent Iranian attack. We asked the Prime Ministry spokesman, Haider al-Abadi, about the issue, and he says Iraq is hoping to buy U.S. air defenses, but obviously that's complicated too. It's not clear what they'd get, and it's not clear how they would deploy them in the Kurdistan region.
2: NPR's Jane Araf in Baghdad. Thank you, Jane.
20: Thank you.
1: To Colombia now, where rescue workers are still searching for survivors after Monday's 7.4 magnitude earthquake in the western part of the country. More than 180 people have been killed and hundreds more are missing. This disaster is presenting a major challenge for Colombia's new president, who was sworn in just 3 days before the quake. Reporter John Otis is in Cali, one of the hardest hit cities. He's with us now. John, good morning.
22: Good morning.
1: I understand that you've been on the ground in Cali since last night. What have you seen?
22: Well, Cali is Colombia's third largest city, and most of it was spared. So at first, everything can seem quite normal. There are traffic jams, music blares from bars and restaurants, and the new school year is just starting up. But when I reached the south side of the city, some areas were just apocalyptic. Hotels and dance clubs have collapsed. Cali's largest public hospital is now a heap of rubble. The city's mayor says that a total of 56 buildings have been destroyed. At one point, I came across a pair of five-story apartments that had been absolutely flattened. Henry Granja, who lives a few blocks away, happened to be right outside the buildings when the earthquake struck. Let's listen. So he's saying, suddenly the buildings just collapsed. I saw them fall down. My lifetime neighbors and friends were inside, but there was so much dust and debris that I didn't even know where to start looking for them.
1: How are the search and rescue operations going? I mean, are they finding any survivors?
22: Yeah, that's the one heartening thing in all this. So many rescue workers and volunteers are swarming over the disaster sites that they look like ants on an anthill. They use sledgehammers and rebar cutters, but they also use sensitive listening devices to detect survivors. And when they hear something, they order everyone to be quiet. And then they use a bullhorn to ask possible survivors to make some kind of sound to help locate them. And sometimes this works. Just a few hours before I got here, the search teams rescued a 31-year-old woman, which set off wild celebrations.
1: So, John, what about the official government response? What's that been like?
22: Colombia's president, Abelardo de la Espriella, took the oath of office just last week, so it's been a very rough beginning. He has declared a state of emergency and has won praise for working closely with the mayors of the hardest-hit cities. And the immediate result is that Colombians are rallying around the right-wing president. And this is key for de la Espriella because he really doesn't have much of a mandate. He won the June presidential election by less than a percentage point. So going forward, this disaster is going to be a real test of de la Espriella's capacity to govern, something he's never done before. He's a former criminal defense attorney and a businessman who's never before held elective office. Also, he's trying to manage a huge fiscal deficit. So it's really unclear how much aid his government is going to be able to provide to rebuild Cali and the many other towns and cities across Colombia that were damaged by this earthquake.
1: That is John Otis. He's reporting from Cali, Colombia. John, thank you.
22: Thanks.
14: Thank you for joining us this morning on 89.7 WUWM. I'm Rachel Owens. It's 542. Milwaukee County Executive David Crowley has upset State Representative Francesca Hong in the Democratic gubernatorial primary by just 0.4%. Crowley will be taking on Tom Tiffany at the polls in November. We'll bring you some down-ballot races, plus hear some voices from the polls. That's coming up next right here on Morning Edition. By the way, did you hear historian John Gerda on Point yesterday? It was a great interview talking about how socialism has shaped Wisconsin. Check it out when you search socialist and On Point through Google.
0: WUWM acknowledges and thanks Educators Credit Union for their generous support of education reporting on WUWM. WUWM is committed to reporting that goes into the classroom and out into the community to understand how education shapes the future of Milwaukee. 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
24: 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I wonder how much cheddar it cost them. 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
14: And this is Milwaukee's NPR. I'm Rachel Owens. Good morning. The time now is 5:45. It'll be David Crowley against Tom Tiffany in November. The Milwaukee County Executive narrowly edged out State Representative Francesca Hong yesterday in the Democratic Governor's primary. And in addition to the governor's primary, Wisconsin had other important elections yesterday in the race for lieutenant governor. David Varnum won the GOP primary, defeating Will Martin. Varnum is a stay-at-home dad, a former mayor of the city of Lancaster, and a former policy analyst at Focus on the Family. Current Secretary of State Sarah Godlewski was the only Democrat on the ballot, so she also advances to the November 3rd election. Godlewski will be paired with Democratic gubernatorial nominee David Crowley and will run on a single ticket. Varnum will be paired with Republican gubernatorial candidate Tom Tiffany. Yesterday's election brought out a number of folks who were eager to vote in the midterm primary. One of them, 28-year-old Luke Prowell, who cast his ballot at Marquette University. He says he's learned the importance of voting when primaries come around.
6: Just coming to do primaries is one of the most underrated elections you could do as a citizen to get who you want on the ballot, you know, in November.
14: Prowell encourages younger voters to research candidates when it comes time to vote. He says if you're 18, you're not too young or too cool to vote. Carla Neely, who voted at North Division High School, spoke about the significance of voting in primaries, not just the general elections.
7: And it's just important to vote and get your voice out there. It's like I have a 21-year-old son, and so teaching him how to do things, and actually he was the one that called me and reminded me today, Mama, I know you're working and working hard, but get your butt to the polls.
14: Neely says her son being adamant about voting reinforces its importance to her family. There are four Republicans seeking their party's nomination in the race for Secretary of State. Jay Schroeder emerged as the winner yesterday and will face off against Democrat Jocasta Zamarripa and Green Party candidate Pete Karas in November. Zamarripa ran unopposed in the Democratic primary, and Karas was the only Green Party candidate on the ballot. The Secretary of State's duties include maintaining official state records and serving as the chair of the Board of Commissioners of Public Lands. The board oversees Wisconsin's Common School Fund, which provides millions of dollars each year for public schools and local government loans. Stick with us. We're going to have more results from the primaries yesterday right here on Morning Edition. 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I'm Rachel Owens. The time now is 5:49. This is Morning Edition on Milwaukee's NPR. Another sticky start to our day. Fog and mist in Milwaukee right now at 68 degrees. We'll have areas of fog and turning mostly sunny today. The pigs at the state fair are going to want to roll in some mud because it's going to be mucky and sticky. Highs around 80 degrees, mostly cloudy tonight, lows around 70. Thursday, more chances of showers. It won't be until Friday when we finally start to cool down and dry out. 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
27: For Marketplace in Los Angeles, I'm Nova Safo in for Kimberly Adams. Later this morning, the federal government releases the July tally of consumer prices. Forecasters are expecting a modest increase, up 0.1% month over month. The annual rate is expected to remain around 3.5% above the Fed's target. We also got new data this week on the state of household debt from the Federal Reserve Bank of New York. The report includes how much people owe on their student loans, as well as how much they're falling behind. Marketplace's Stephanie Hughes has that.
29: The student loan delinquency rate ticked up to 10.6% in the second quarter. That's up 0.3% from earlier this year. Those are debts that are at least 90 days past due.
30: I think the overall picture here is that people are having trouble figuring out how to make their payments.
29: Law professor Dalia Jimenez studies student debt at the University of California, Irvine. She points out student loan payments were paused during the pandemic for over 3 years. And missed payments started to show up on borrowers' credit reports just last January, which to some was a surprise. Betsy Mayotte is president of the Institute of Student Loan Advisors.
31: They kind of stopped paying attention to their loans because they didn't have to for so long, and they're caught off guard.
29: Mayotte calls the past 5 years the most chaotic in student loan policy history. Another change, some borrowers had been on the Biden-era SAVE plan, which is now defunct. It offered super low monthly payments. And people budgeted for things like their mortgages around that.
31: And now that plan is gone, and their next lowest plan is a lot higher than what their save amount was. And there's most of the other decisions they made, there's no take backsies. You can't, it's not easy to just sell the house.
29: Mayotte says the millions of people who were on the save plan are now getting notices they have to move to another one. She believes some of those borrowers will choose not to pay instead and expects another spike of delinquencies. I'm Stephanie Hughes for Marketplace.
27: The New York Fed's household debt report, by the way, also found new auto loans hit a record $211 billion in the second quarter. Credit card balances rose a bit, too. Household finances, though, appear stable as the delinquency rate fell for all types of consumer loans. Let's do the numbers. Markets were mixed in Asia. Japan's Nikkei advanced 0.8%, but in Hong Kong, stocks fell 0.8%. London's FTSE is up barely, but about 0.1%. On Wall Street, Dow, S&P, NASDAQ futures are pointing higher in the 0.1% to 0.7% range, with the Dow future up about 50 points. The 10-year Treasury yield, which helps set all those interest rates for household borrowing, is down slightly at 4.67%. Oil prices are up following new attacks on cargo ships in the Middle East, both by Iran-backed Houthi fighters and the U.S. That is, the International Energy Agency releases a new forecast predicting a bigger reduction in global oil supplies. International benchmark Brent crude is up 0.1% this morning at $89 per barrel.

0: NPR's Michelle Kellerman has his story.
1: President Trump announced Gilman's return, saying it came after discussions with Russian President Vladimir Putin. Trump says Russia asked for no one in return. The 32-year-old looked sickly in the photograph posted online. Trump says he talked to Gilman, whose one request was for a cheeseburger. The Massachusetts man will be treated in a medical facility in Texas. He needs a lot of support, says Senator Ed Markey, a Democrat from Massachusetts, who says Gilman was tortured and forcibly medicated in Russia.
2: It is a tragedy that it took Robert's near-death condition for this case to receive the attention which it required.
1: The State Department only recently declared that he was being unjustly detained. A Russian businessman close to the Kremlin, Kirill Dmitriev, called it a humanitarian release, but did not comment on the U.S. allegations of mistreatment. According to his supporters, Gilman was transiting through Russia in 2022 on his way to Moldova to teach English, and he fell ill on a train.
3: When the Russian police come upon him, they think he's drunk, and they claim he assaults them when, in fact, the opposite was true.
1: That's Kieran Ramsey, a former FBI official, now the chief investigator for Global Reach, a nonprofit organization which advocated for Gilman's release. He says Gilman suffered a lot in Russia.
3: With ridiculous pressure tactics, like being told the only way you're going to get out of this is if you volunteer to fight for the Russian army against Ukraine. You can imagine the conditions in a Russian gulag these days, especially being an American. He went through a living hell.
1: The Trump administration says it will continue to work for the release of all Americans unjustly detained in Russia, including Stephen Hubbard, who's in his 70s and was captured in Ukraine. Senator Markey says the U.S. needs to hold Russia to account for its treatment of American detainees.
2: We cannot reduce the pressure that we apply on the Russians. There are other Americans there.
1: Global Reach is working on five other cases in Russia. Michelle Kellerman, NPR News, the State Department.
0: In Milwaukee, I'm Rachel Lowens with 89.7 WUWM, Milwaukee's NPR. Crowd work is all the rage in comedy these days, and comedian Jeff Arcuri is great at dealing with rude audience members as well. His new Netflix special is built around crowd work. It's called Nice to Meet You. We'll meet Arcuri coming up next on Morning Edition. The time now is 6:19. It is 71 degrees and foggy in Milwaukee. We'll turn mostly sunny and sticky today. Highs around 80.
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9: I'm Layla Faldin.
10: And I'm A. Martinez. One of the hottest trends in stand-up comedy is crowd work. That's when the comedian makes the audience part of the act, asking questions and having conversations with members of the crowd. Jeff Arcuri built an entire Netflix comedy special around crowd work. It's called Nice to Meet You.
11: Like, how old are you guys? How old are you, man? You seem about my age.
12: 42.
11: Do you feel your age?
12: I do.
11: You do? How so? When?
12: My knees.
11: Your knees?
12: Uh-huh.
11: Oh, no. Let me see them.
13: I like to consider myself a comedian first or a stand-up comedian first, and then I incorporate crowd work to just kind of add a little flair to my shows. There was a epidemic of it for a while where it was just a lot of people were posting and trying because they were seeing success with it. The way I do it is different than that. I don't just point at an audience member and ask them to work for me. Like, I don't just walk up and say, what's your story, to fill time. I kind of use them as a pivot point or a catalyst to talk about what I want to talk about and kind of bring the audience on the same level as me, where we're going to make this funny together. I want them to take half the credit for how the show goes.
11: I feel like we had this, you're 42, I'm 38. We had the same childhood for the most part, right? You had like a Furby.
12: I wanted
11: you wanted one.
12: Uh-huh.
11: Yeah. Well, guess what? Look under your seat, buddy.
14: Dude, that'd be the cutest thing in the world. He's like, oh my God.
10: How did you get interested in making that part of what you do?
13: Yeah, at no point was I like, would I even think I'd be somebody who'd want to talk to the crowd? I was just nervous reciting the words I economized into, you know, the sentence. It really started when I started doing cruise ships, and I would do so many shows on the cruise ships, and they would allow me to repeat shows because I can't have like 6 hours worth of material. But the problem is people would come and see me again.
10: Yeah.
13: I would basically cut my sets in half and then supplement it with crowd work and just kind of ask the audience about a premise before I'd get into it. And I was finding that there was a lot of fun to be found in premises from the audience's perspective.
11: Ryan, nice to meet you. Ryan, you guys are married or just together or what?
15: Engaged.
11: Oh, amazing. Hell yeah, dude. Hey, how old are you, buddy?
15: 27.
11: Cool. Were you nervous to propose, man?
15: No.
11: No? I don't even think you got on one knee. You're probably like, catch. Was I nervous? No, she knows what she's got.
10: What are the risky parts of interacting with a crowd of people that you don't know?
13: Yeah. For a few months when I was on the road, I would start the show by saying, this is kind of how it works. Like, I'm going to engage with you guys. I don't want you randomly yelling out. I was giving this little speech before shows. Mm-hmm. It just felt very condescending to tell them how to listen to me. So I just figured I just stopped doing that and I started kind of adjusting on the fly. So if somebody was yelling out, I just kind of take them, I separate them from the rest of the crowd and I say, this is kind of what not to do. That you can kind of see that in my special in the beginning, that first.
10: Yeah, right at the start. Yeah.
11: Okay, I'm going to stop the show just for a second. Did you hear what he said earlier about yelling out during the show?
15: Yeah, I did.
11: Okay, that made the show worse just now. You feel it.
15: Sorry.
11: I know, and you apologized. But I just want you to know, I have jokes to get through. I'm going to get to know you guys. Never you, ever again. But, like, for the rest of you guys, you could die tomorrow. I wouldn't care. But the rest of you guys.
13: When somebody is being a jerk or whatever, I like to find an avenue for them to become someone that we clap for. Like, I'll have a moment where I'll be like, hey, you know, you're doing so good, but you haven't yelled out in 20 minutes. I'm so proud of you. And then the audience goes, oh, wow, blah, blah, blah. And then now that guy's got attention in a positive light.
10: I was thinking, like, if Seinfeld or, like, Eddie Murphy were coming up just now, would they be doing crowd work?
13: I don't think so. There's a lot of purity in what they do, and I respect the heck out of it. And I think you don't need to post crowd work to succeed. I just think this is perfect for me, and I just love doing it so much. Yeah. And it was never a forced thing for me.
10: So speaking of comics that won't do it, here's Anthony Jeselnik. He was on the Dan Le Batard Show.
16: You ask someone what they do for a living, and then you make a joke on that. You know, you ask someone how long they've been in a relationship, and I think that's garbage. So I just don't do it.
13: I respect that he doesn't want to do it. But at the same time, there are people that do. if we're ever on the same show where everyone's there to see him or me, it may be a little bit of a different audience.
9: Yeah,
13: but
9: yeah.
13: I'm going to talk to you guys, all right?
10: Now, your wife was a contestant on The Bachelor, then she was The Bachelorette. You got married 5 days before she started cancer treatment, right? So first off, how is she?
13: She's doing well. You know, it's a constant give and take. Some weeks it's good news, some weeks it's not as good news. Mm-hmm. So we're doing great, yeah.
10: Okay, good. So now that I know that she's doing well, how soon did you try to find humor in it? Because comedians, I think, try to find humor in things just to kind of cope with them.
13: Oh, I started pull starting that engine the second we got the news. For those first few weeks, I just needed her to laugh. And I didn't realize this, but that was more for me than it was for her. And the jokes she makes, like, this is maybe not as funny to you guys, but we were on a cruise recently with my parents. And my dad called my wife, called Katie, an angel. And she just goes, "Don't call me that. I ain't dead yet, Steve." And the look on both my parents' faces, like, "You can't say that." And I'm like, "You can, though." That's like why I love her, is that she's not going to hide from it. And we make fun of it now. We took the power back from cancer, and now we make fun of it. And that was huge. But yeah, for a while, I was trying too hard. And I realized I need to not do that, you know?
10: Yeah, yeah. I really think that the special being called Nice to Meet You is perfect, because it truly feels like when you are dealing with people in these situations that you really, really are happy to meet them. I mean, do you think you'll always be that way comedy-wise?
13: I truly hope so. I love doing what I do. I love performing for people. I love changing people's evenings. I love the messages I get from people saying, like, you know, "You got me through things," or "Your comedy," or like, "We look forward to this every year coming to see you." Like, those things will never go away from me. I don't see it could ever. I've been doing this 15 years, and I've lived in basements. I've slept next to rats, and I was happy to do it because I got comedy at the end of the day, you know?
10: Jeff Arcuri's Netflix comedy special is called Nice to Meet You. Jeff, nice to meet you, Jeff.
13: Yeah, thank you. It was great talking to you.
0: Okay, so Jeff Arcuri won't be in Wisconsin anytime soon, but you can catch some live comedy at State Fair tonight. John Mulaney will be performing his Mr. Whatever tour at State Fair. That's tonight at 7:30 at the Bank 59 Main Stage. 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
17: I'm Jeremy Hobson. 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So our question, what would you change about the Republican Party? 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
18: Live from NPR News in Washington, I'm Dave Mattingly. Search teams in Western Colombia continue to look for survivors in the debris of damaged and collapsed buildings following Monday's strong earthquake. More than 180 people are confirmed dead. Nearly 2,600 others were injured. Officials report more than 100 aftershocks. The U.S. Geological Survey says the quake had a magnitude of 7.4. David Crowley is celebrating a narrow win in Wisconsin's Democratic gubernatorial primary. He upset Democratic Socialist Francesca Hong and will face Republican Congressman Tom Tiffany in November. Crowley is the Milwaukee County Executive. If elected, he would be the state's first black governor. NPR's Maham Javed reports on some of yesterday's results in Minnesota and South Carolina.
19: In Minnesota's Senate primary, Progressive Democrat Lieutenant Governor Peggy Flanagan defeated centrist Congresswoman Angie Craig. And in South Carolina, Senator Darlene Graham, who is newly appointed to the seat and sister of the late Lindsey Graham, led a crowded Republican Senate field into a runoff.
18: Graham will face Congressman Ralph Norman in the August 25th Republican runoff. The National Association of Realtors says sales of existing homes in the U.S. fell by more than 1.5% last month amid higher mortgage rates. This is NPR News.
0: And this is Milwaukee's NPR. I'm Rachel Owens. The time is 6:31. As we just heard, Tom Tiffany easily won the Republican gubernatorial primary in yesterday's election. He'll be facing Milwaukee County Executive David Crowley at the polls on November 3rd. Crowley narrowly defeated Democratic Socialist Francesca Hong to win the Democratic nomination. With more, WUWM's Eddie Morales has this report from the Tiffany Victory Party.
9: Wisconsin's Republican nominee for governor is Tom Tiffany. Tiffany is a congressman who represents a district in northern Wisconsin. He won Tuesday's GOP primary, earning 95% of the vote against his lesser-known opponent, Andy Mansky. Tiffany addressed supporters at his victory party in Heartland last night, saying the race for governor is, quote, bigger than one party.
20: This isn't a typical election about red versus blue. This is an election about the very soul of the state of Wisconsin.
9: But for Price County resident Shah Mahdi, the race for governor is very much about Republican versus Democrat. Mahdi says he aligns with conservatives on topics like gender identity.
21: We want like conservative thinking, conservative ideology in the state of Wisconsin. So that's why these are the things makes me to come here.
9: Tiffany and the Democratic Party winner will face off November 3rd. The congressman says that race is already underway. Eddie Morales, 89.7, WUWM, Milwaukee's NPR.
0: Another important race this fall is for the position of state attorney general. There's only one Democrat and one Republican in the contest, so neither has a primary challenger. Incumbent Josh Call, a Democrat, will face Republican Eric Toney on November 3rd. In congressional contests, three Democrats were hoping to win the chance to face off against Republican incumbent Brian Stile of Janesville. Mitchell Berman won the Democratic primary. Stile represents the first congressional district in southeastern Wisconsin, which includes Racine, Kenosha, Janesville, and portions of Milwaukee County. Stay tuned for more feedback and more analysis of yesterday's primary results. That's coming up throughout the morning here on Milwaukee's NPR. And join us at noon today for Lake Effect for in-depth analysis and coverage of yesterday's election results. I'm Rachel Owens, and this is Morning Edition on 89.7 WUWM, Milwaukee's NPR. You can also find complete election results anytime on our website, wuwm.com. It'll be sunny and sticky for the most part today with highs around 80 degrees. Right now it is foggy, 71 in Milwaukee.
22: 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I'm Leila Faldin.
8: And I'm Michelle Martin. Good morning. During the early weeks of the war with Iran, hundreds of U.S. sailors and their families were rushed out of Bahrain with only a duffel bag. As the war continues, many of these families are still living out of suitcases back in the U.S. The Navy is trying to figure out what's next for them. Steve Walsh with WHRO in Norfolk has this report.
23: Shortly after the war with Iran started in late February, one Navy spouse was about to go back to Bahrain with her husband. Then they got word from the Navy.
24: A day before we were supposed to leave to be stationed in Bahrain together, we were told we need to go somewhere else for a short period of time, and then here we are 5 months later.
23: NPR has agreed to withhold their names. The Navy spouse is concerned about the potential impact on her husband's career. The two of them are now living out of three duffel bags.
24: We were at one location for a while and then spur of the moment sent to another location for what ended up being 10 weeks. So it's a lot of moving with very short notice and can't really unpack or own too much because you never know when you're going to be going somewhere else.
23: They're on what's called temporary duty status, so they aren't eligible for base housing or money for rent. American bases in the region remain targets for Iran. After a first story ran on NPR in April, the Navy conceded that at least 1,500 troops and their families had left the Navy base in Bahrain, which is home to the Navy's 5th Fleet. When military members and their families go overseas, they have to designate a place they would return in emergency. Some evacuees remain at the place they designated. Others are still moving from base to base. Head of Fleet Forces Admiral Carl Thomas told NPR that the Navy hasn't released an overall plan, but reopening Bahrain to families seems unlikely in the near future.
1: We're really trying to take each case individually and make sure those people are taken care of and we understand what they want. But with things heating back up over there right now, it's not an option.
23: Some came through Norfolk, Virginia. Hundreds have arrived in Tampa, home of CENTCOM. There, the organization Blue Star Families is helping make food deliveries. Families with young children are trying to enroll in schools. They may not have all of their records, says Executive Director Susie Malloy.
2: When the kids first arrived, we gave them backpacks and school supplies because, you know, they left so quickly they didn't think to grab all of what they needed to go back to school.
23: Ingemis Shields runs JetPet, which transports animals in and out of Bahrain, including for some military and civilian defense workers. She still lives in Bahrain and remembers when the war began.
3: The early days, quite shocking, especially Bahrain is considered safe. It's a small island with friendly people. So when I woke up, I was literally blasted off my bed.
23: People weren't prepared for the cost and paperwork involved in transporting pets out of the Middle East. Many had to leave their animals behind. Pets were left with neighbors or friends and still haven't left the country.
3: A lot of people are in panic mode, and our team as well. We are going under that same stress where alarms go off and deprived sleep and uncertainty.
23: The country is still under periodic attack. For most clients, all she can tell them to do is wait and see. For NPR News, I'm Steve Walsh.
22: Would you use artificial intelligence for financial advice? 40% of people already do, according to a new survey from the analytics company J.D. Power. NPR's Stephen Basaha reports on what users are asking chatbots and if they should trust them.
5: David Kendrick already goes to ChatGPT for most of his other questions, so why not finances?
6: Now when I talk about it, it's my buddy Chatty.
5: Kendrick asked for tips on repairing his house in Davian, Ohio, how to revive his dying tomato plant, and what to do about his home equity credit line.
6: And I'm like, hey, should I be paying that down or should I be funding my Roth IRA?
5: OpenAI promotes using ChatGPT for personal finance. Kendrick's uploaded his budget and financial info, even acted on some of the AI's suggestions, like upping his retirement contribution. The AI also eases his stress.
6: My fiance calls it financial anxiety. I've always kind of had that because my parents struggled, and this very much helped with that. To sit there and say, okay, you are okay. You are planning for the future. You are going to be okay.
5: Overall, Kendrick says his finances are solid. But that is not true for the biggest group of people using AI for financial advice.
25: We call them overextended.
5: Jim Miller is the vice president of financial services at J.D. Power, which did a survey to learn about people's financial health. Miller says people asking AI for advice have questions like how to stretch their budgets and get tips like skipping the name brand cereal for cheaper store versions.
25: They're using AI to look for ways to save, look for ways to make their money go a little bit further.
5: Now, there's still the big question to answer. Is AI advice any good?
26: We find it quite surprising and positively surprising that they are actually giving you pretty decent advice.
5: Taha Shokman is an associate professor at the MIT Sloan School of Management. He recently co-authored a yet-to-be-published paper that found that AI offered the kind of big-picture financial tips you might expect from a finance professor like him.
26: It tends to push people toward saving more, participating more in the stock market, de-risking as they get older. So it gets a lot of things right.
5: Overall, finance experts I spoke to said AI advice seems to work best for people on two ends of the sophistication scale. For people asking finance one-on-one questions, and for power users handing over lots of data and crafting detailed prompts. But a lot of questions can fall in the middle ground, where they go beyond the basics without providing a lot of detail. And in those cases, the AI can make mistakes.
27: Recently, I wanted to see how good are these models at coming up with something a little more complex.
5: Daniel Harrison is the founder of Harrison Financial Planning. And for her test, she told an AI model about her husband joining her firm and asked how they should structure their business.
27: It gave an answer that it was sure about. It was like, you need to be an S corporation.
5: That's a type of business with some tax advantages. But Harrison kept prodding the AI and giving it more info.
27: it completely changed tunes by the end of it to where it's like, absolutely do not be an S corp. You need to be an LLC. If I had not had that background knowledge, it would have given me the wrong information.
5: AI models can make up sources and make bad assumptions about someone's situation. David Kendrick says he knows not to take ChatGPT's advice as gospel.
6: I know that ChatGPT can be kind of a sycophant, and every time I talk to it, it's like, oh, David, that's such a great idea. You know, and I'm like, hey, quit that. You got to be real with me and everything.
5: In June, OpenAI updated ChatGPT so you could directly connect your financial accounts to the platform. That's a level of AI financial trust Kendrick is not willing to make. Stephen Bisaha, NPR News.
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0: 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I'm Rachel Owens. Good morning. The time now is 6:42. 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Thank you. Crowley is in, Hong is out. 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
11: Good morning, I'm Michelle Martin. Pope Leo wears a lot of hats in the Vatican, usually a skull cap, often the tall pointed mitre, sometimes a Chicago White Sox hat. Last night, the Sox combined them. The team gave out 40,000 White Sox themed Pope hats to fans. Players even wore them after home runs. It was a Pope themed day. The Sox made a donation to the order Pope Leo belonged to while in Chicago, a nun throughout the first pitch. But it has always helped to have friends in high places. The Sox lost 5-4. It's Morning Edition.
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0: 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I'm Rachel Owens. Good morning. Milwaukee County Executive David Crowley upset State Representative Francesca Hong yesterday in the Democratic gubernatorial primary. Crowley will take on Tom Tiffany at the polls on November 3rd. And in addition to the gubernatorial primary, Wisconsin had other important elections yesterday. In the race for lieutenant governor, David Varnum won the GOP primary, defeating Will Martin. Varnum is a stay-at-home dad, a former mayor of the city of Lancaster, and a former policy analyst at Focus on the Family. Current Secretary of State Sarah Godlewski was the only Democrat on the ballot, so she also advances to the November 3rd election. Godlewski will be paired with Democratic gubernatorial nominee David Crowley and will run on a single ticket. Varnum will be paired with Republican gubernatorial candidate Tom Tiffany. The partisan primary election yesterday brought out more voters than some people expected. Brad Yates worked at the polls. He's chief inspector at Haynes Bilingual School. Hayes says that primary elections usually have low turnout, but this time it was busier than he anticipated, and that was nice to see.
13: Everybody's been so incredible. We hear people talking about being weary of the political climate and things like that, and I can tell you that everybody in here is always so friendly, and it's nice to see new voters come out for the first time.
0: Yates says that people were polite, patient, and kind. Many people who voted in yesterday's partisan primary say they did so because it's important to have a say. Veronica C. voted at North Division High School. She says if people don't vote, they have no right to complain if they don't like what's going on.
14: Our democracy has just been going downhill, like over the years, I should say. So people don't think it's a big deal, but I do.
0: Veronica told us that she votes in the rain, sleet, or snow. There were four Republicans seeking their party's nomination in the race for Secretary of State. Jay Schroeder emerged as the winner yesterday and will face off against Democrat Jocasta Zamarripa and Green Party candidate Pete Karas in November. Zamarripa ran unopposed in the Democratic primary, and Karas was the only Green Party candidate on the ballot. In the race for state treasurer, Democrat Yi Lengxiang will advance to the November election. He takes on GOP incumbent John S. Lieber on November 3rd. You can find complete election results on our website, WUWM.com. And stay with us right here on Morning Edition for more analysis. And Lake Effect today at noon will bring you a complete and in-depth analysis of all things primary. That's today at noon on Milwaukee's NPR. Another important race this fall is the position of state attorney general. Only one Democrat and only one Republican in that contest, so neither had a primary challenger. Incumbent Josh Call, a Democrat, will face Republican Eric Toney on November 3rd. Again, you can find complete election results on our website, WUWM.com. It's going to be a sticky one today. Sunny with highs around 80 degrees. Right now it's 71 and foggy in Milwaukee. The Trump administration announced $2 billion in funding to faith-based groups for global health work. The White House says these groups work more efficiently, but experts question that claim. Fatma Tanis will have more on that story coming up in just a minute on Morning Edition. The Brewers lost to the Padres 11-2 yesterday in San Diego. The final game in that series is this afternoon at 3:10.
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16: I'm Jeremy Hobson. 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So our question, what would you change about the Republican Party? That's next time on The Middle.
0: Thursday at 8, Milwaukee's NPR.
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22: 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I'm Leila Faldin.
9: And I'm Michelle Martin. Good morning. The former premier of China, Zhu Rongji, has died. He was 97 years old. Rongji was renowned for economic reforms that connected China to the world economy. NPR's Emily Fang has this remembrance.
17: The world first got a good look at Zhu Rongji's flinty personality when he helped negotiate China's entry into the World Trade Organization. Kenneth Lieberthal, a China expert and then a national security advisor for President Clinton, met Zhu multiple times over the grueling 6.5-year negotiation process. The U.S. needed China to make tough concessions and open up its closed economy before giving it a preferential trading status. Zhu was under huge pressure to find compromise, and he let his views be known.
18: Including complaining that, you know, I had to get up at 3 a.m. to brief the president. He said, 3 a.m. I'm not all that young anymore. You know, you guys are really pushing.
17: Eventually, in 2000, China got that preferential trading status with the U.S., and the year later joined the World Trade Organization. And throughout, Zhu struck U.S. officials as inquisitive and flexible, asking Lieberthal, for example, why Americans distrusted China and their views on Taiwan and island China claims.
18: It was a very unusual discussion. This was not talking points. It was a lot of give and take.
17: Born in 1928, Zhu Rongji lost both parents at an early age. Being an orphan and the need to survive helped shape his strong personality. He was thick-skinned and extremely direct. Here he is in 1987, just before becoming mayor of Shanghai. My defining characteristic is independent thought, he declares. I say what I think. His blunt, say-it-like-it-is style got him in serious trouble. In 1958, he was briefly expelled from the party for criticizing Chairman Mao's economic policies. And then a decade later, he was purged again and sent to do manual labor for 5 years. Zhu was rehabilitated after Chairman Mao died in 1976, then worked his way back up the bureaucratic ladder with the same precision and pragmatism he'd learned as a trained electrical engineer. In the 1990s, Zhu took control of China's chaotic economy as it careened between capitalism and state-led socialism. He started China's first stock exchange. He centralized the tax system. That went on to create huge wealth and hugely unsustainable levels of debt. But Zhu's most controversial legacy by far remains restructuring China's bloated state-owned enterprises. He axed smaller, inefficient companies, leaving an estimated 30 million state workers suddenly jobless. Massive worker protests erupted all over China. And Zhu had the willpower, or callousness, as his critics would say, to ignore them.
19: The central government decided that the laid-off worker problem could just be ignored and forgotten.
17: That's Dorothy Solinger, a professor emeritus of political science at the University of California, Irvine, where she studied migrant labor. Zhu tried to offset the layoff's impacts. He created a basic social welfare system that exists to this day and made steps to boost basic health care, which had crumbled in rural areas. But pockets of China, especially where workers were reliant on heavy industry, never fully recovered. Zhu took the criticism in stride. He was unlike most communist leaders who read off dry, carefully prepared scripts. Instead, he loved engaging with and ad-libbing to the press. He was known for his gallows humor. When he vowed to stamp out anti-corruption, he once quipped, "I have prepared 100 coffins, 99 for the corrupt officials and one for myself." Decades after his retreat from public life, however, Zhu today is mostly invoked with pleasant nostalgia, especially under Chinese leader Xi Jinping, when China became more nationalistic, more beholden to the state, and more closed off to the outside world. Charlene Barshefsky was the primary U.S. negotiator while China was trying to join the WTO, and she got to know Zhu well. She explains.
20: Zhu Rongji represented really a different time, almost a different era for China. China wanted to find its way in what it viewed at that time as the best possible way. which was to move toward Western-style economics, to move toward Western-style rules.
17: Barshefsky visited Zhu in his Beijing home in the western hills of the city a few years after his retirement from the premiership. He loved Peking opera and spent much of his days listening to music and quietly advising some of the younger technocrats running China, though not all appear to have listened to him. Emily Fang, NPR News.
22: The Trump administration says it's giving $2 billion to faith-based groups for health and humanitarian work around the world. It's part of a new foreign assistance strategy. Last year, the administration dismantled the 60-year-old U.S. Agency for International Development, USAID. And Pierre's Fatima Tanis reports.
1: Most of the money is going to large Christian organizations, including World Vision, Samaritan's Purse, and Compassion International. The State Department said last week that the funds would support 2,500 faith-based hospitals and clinics in 17 countries, as well as emergency assistance for humanitarian crises and disaster response. Dean Carlin is the former chief economist of USAID. Bottom line, he says, this announcement is a good thing.
2: I prefer to see this money get spent than not spent. And I do think World Vision will create some good.
1: The administration calls it the largest allocation of foreign assistance to faith-based groups in 20 years. As part of its new America First Global Health Strategy, it has favored American businesses and faith-based groups for global health funding over most other non-governmental organizations. In a statement to NPR, the State Department said, quote, these awards reflect the administration's shift toward more efficient, results-driven foreign assistance, and that the award process did not prioritize religious affiliation. But Carlin says faith-based groups are not inherently more efficient than other groups who have lost billions of dollars in funding in the last year.
2: Is it the best we could have done? I doubt it. Because there's no sign that they used evidence in any way to guide this decision.
1: Jeremy Conendike was a top humanitarian official at USAID under Presidents Obama and Biden. He also welcomes the global health spending, but has some reservations.
3: This is the U.S. government putting a lot of eggs in these baskets, and I think there are real drawbacks to that approach to disaster response.
1: Conendike says the old system of foreign aid seemed more efficient and agile.
3: When a new disaster struck, we looked at who was on the ground, we looked at who was most capable, and we worked with them rather than having a sort of preset roster that may or may not be in place and relevant to the crisis.
1: For example, Conendike says in the recent relief for the earthquakes in Venezuela, the U.S. had funded Samaritan's Purse over other aid groups that already had a presence in the country, which, he says, slowed down the response. Fatima Tanis, NPR News.
22: This is Morning Edition from NPR News. I'm Layla Faldin.
9: And I'm Michelle Martin.
0: And I'm Rachel Lowens. 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Thanks for joining me.

0: 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Details about curriculum and college transcript distinction pathways can be found at usm.org/upper school.
1: Good morning. President Trump's secret switch to a new plane in Turkey left White House staff, Secret Service agents, and reporters on board a decoy. How often is deception like that used to protect the president? It's Morning Edition from NPR News. There are militias in Iraq paid by the government but supported by Iran. Iraq's prime minister is trying to get them to give up their weapons. I'm Michelle Martin.
2: And I'm Leila Fadel. Only some have. We hear from one that won't. Also, the earthquake in Colombia is consolidating support for the country's new right-wing president who just barely won his election. And a guide to getting the most out of this week's meteor shower. It's Wednesday, August 12th. On this day in 1909, the Indianapolis Motor Speedway opened. The news is next.
3: Live from NPR News in Washington, I'm Windsor Johnston. Tuesday's primaries offered few clear signs of what voters want heading into the midterm elections. Minnesota Public Radio's Clay Masters reports on Wisconsin's closely watched Democratic primary for governor.
4: Milwaukee County Executive David Crowley, who is considered a more moderate candidate, narrowly beat out a state representative, Francesca Hong, who identifies as a Democratic Socialist. That's according to an AP race call. And this race was closely watched, of course, to see if it would replicate the results of another swing state nearby Michigan, where progressive Abdul El Sayed recently won the Democratic primary there. While that did not happen, this was a very close race.
3: Clay Masters with Minnesota Public Radio reporting. Elsewhere, Minnesota Lieutenant Governor Peggy Flanagan won the Democratic nomination for U.S. Senate. In Connecticut, former Hartford Mayor Luke Bronin defeated longtime Democratic Congressman John Larson. And in South Carolina, Senator Darlene Graham advanced to a Republican runoff for the seat held by her late brother, Lindsey Graham. Wall Street will get the latest look at inflation in the U.S. economy when the Labor Department releases data on consumer prices this morning. NPR's Scott Horsley has a preview.
5: The report's expected to show a modest slowdown in inflation, but prices are still climbing faster than most people would like. Forecasters expect the report to show consumer prices in July were up about 3.4% from a year ago. That's a smaller annual increase than in May or June. The war with Iran and a resulting spike in gasoline prices pushed inflation higher this spring. Cooler inflation would be welcomed by the Federal Reserve, which has vowed to bring price hikes under control. The Fed is also keeping a close eye on the job market. U.S. employers cut jobs last month, but at 4.1%, the unemployment rate is still quite low. Scott Horsley, NPR News, Washington.
3: The University of Michigan says it will do away with grades for freshmen next fall. Instead, first semester classes will be pass-fail. NPR's Alyssa Nadworny reports on the effort to ease students' mental health struggles on campus.
6: The new pilot policy hopes to acclimate new students to the demands of college, allow exploration into different classes, and get students not to worry about how a low grade freshman year might have long-term consequences. How colleges grade students varies greatly. Reed College in Oregon records letter grades, but they're only shared with students upon request. At Harvard, faculty voted to give out fewer A grades to try and battle what they say is high grade inflation. All of this comes at a time that stress on campus remains quite high. In a 2024 survey, about 70% of college students reported struggling with mental health. Alyssa Nadworny, NPR News.
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7: And in Milwaukee, I'm Rachel Owens with 89.7 WUWM. The time now is 7:04. Good morning. As we just heard, David Crowley beat Francesca Hong by a nose. In an extremely close contest, the Milwaukee County Executive defeated State Representative Francesca Hong to win the Democratic nomination for Wisconsin governor. Crowley is considered the moderate or mainstream candidate compared to progressive Hong, who's a Democratic socialist. Crowley will face Republican Congressman Tom Tiffany in the November 3rd general election. WUWM's Catherine Kokel has the story.
8: Milwaukee County Executive David Crowley's campaign focused on affordable housing, racial equity, and reducing opioid overdose deaths in Wisconsin. The race against Francesca Hong was neck and neck until the wee hours of Wednesday. As the night dragged on, Crowley didn't take the stage, but Milwaukee Congresswoman Gwen Moore spoke on his behalf, encouraging supporters to get some rest.
9: Tomorrow is a work day, y'all. Tomorrow, we got to unify this thing.
8: Crowley's campaign brought together wide swaths of voters who liked his moderate platform and said they feel confident that he can beat Republican nominee Tom Tiffany. Voters and fans were disappointed not to hear from Crowley at his election night party, which wrapped up around 1 a.m., 2 hours before the race was called. Catherine Kokel, 89.7 WUWM, Milwaukee's NPR.
7: In other races, the race for Lieutenant Governor David Varnum won the GOP primary, defeating Will Martin. Current Secretary of State Sarah Godlewski was the only Democrat on the ballot, so she also advances to the November 3rd election. In Secretary of State, Jay Schrader emerged as the winner yesterday and will face off against Democrat Jocasta Zamarripa and Green Party candidate Pete Karas in November. In the race for State Treasurer, Democrat Yi Lengjiang will advance. He will take on GOP incumbent John S. Lieber in November. We'll have more throughout the morning here on Morning Edition on Milwaukee's NPR. And for complete election results, just head to WUWM.com. And join us today for your lunch hour. Lake Effect at noon will have in-depth analysis of the results. I'm Rachel Owens. The time now is 7:06, and this is Morning Edition. The Trump Air Force One switcheroo, the full story coming up in just 1 minute. Well, we missed the storms yesterday, but we still have a chance of some showers today. Starting off foggy now, it is 71 in Milwaukee. For the most part, though, it's going to be sunny and sticky today, with highs around 80. The Brewers lost to the Padres 11-2 yesterday. Their final game in San Diego will be this afternoon. The first pitch at 3:10.

0: that multiple factors have made this outbreak uniquely difficult to stop.
1: From the official start of the outbreak in May, it took just under 10 weeks for 1,000 people to die. It took only 3 more weeks for that toll to double. Kritika Kupali is an infectious disease physician at the University of Texas Southwestern Medical Center. She treated patients in the 2014 West Africa Ebola outbreak.
2: It is very concerning how quickly the number of not just deaths, but also cases are increasing. And it shows that we still are behind the eight ball and have a lot of work to do to catch up.
1: Officials were behind from the start. Genetic evidence now suggests that the outbreak actually began in February. Detection took so long because this outbreak is caused by a rarer species of Ebola called Bundibugyo.
2: Initially, the diagnostics to detect Bundibugyo were not available, and so that led to delays.
1: There also aren't approved vaccines or treatments for Bundibugyo. Still, doctors can replace lost fluids and treat pain at clinics, which can help people recover. But right now, many people aren't coming to clinics. About two-thirds of deaths are happening at home.
2: We need to figure out how to better engage with the communities, engage with people to get them to come to the health centers.
1: Some people simply may not be able to get to clinics fast enough, but health officials say that many people are actively avoiding treatment centers.
2: Part of the reason people don't present to healthcare is concerns about trusting healthcare authorities.
1: Some doubt Ebola is even real. Others wonder why responders are so interested in Ebola and not their other health problems. Health officials say that building up community trust is a major focus now, but that takes time, time that allows the virus to continue spreading. Jonathan Lambert, NPR News.
3: And going to vaccine news here in the States, President Trump says he wants to split up the measles, mumps, and rubella vaccine into separate shots, saying the current one is like a bottle of soda poured into a child. A pediatrician will set the record straight for us. That conversation is coming up next. I'm Rachel Owens with Milwaukee's NPR. Thanks for joining me for Morning Edition on this post-primary day. Looks like it will be David Crowley against Tom Tiffany in the November election for Wisconsin governor. WUWM's Eddie Morales will bring us that report at 7:31 or in about 10 minutes. You can find full election results anytime on our website, WUWM.com. 71 degrees now in Milwaukee, dense fog through mid-morning, then turning sunny and sticky with highs around 80.
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8: It's Morning Edition from NPR News. I'm Michelle Martin.
0: And I'm Leila Fadel. A new executive order from President Trump calls for a new approach to childhood vaccines. It recommends splitting the combined vaccine for measles, mumps, and rubella into separate shots. Doctors currently recommend the single shot. The Department of Health and Human Services put out recommendations earlier this year to scale back childhood vaccines. They were blocked by a federal judge. To get a medical perspective, we're joined by Dr. James Campbell. He's the interim head of pediatric infectious disease at the University of Maryland School of Medicine. Good morning, and thanks for being on the program.
9: Good morning, Leila. Thank you.
0: Now, the president suggested that the MMR shot could be lethal. Is that true?
9: It's absolutely false. There's no evidence of lethality from MMR, the vaccine. But, of course, all of those diseases that it protects against can be lethal. Measles, mumps, and then congenital rubella. So, you know, stating that the vaccine itself might be lethal, meaning could kill children, and even stating that it might be 5%, think about that, 1 in 20 children. That's multiple children per hour who would have to die to have 5% lethality. It's not a lethal vaccine. It's a protective, safe vaccine.
0: Are there even separate vaccines for measles, mumps, and rubella?
9: No, not in the United States. The only vaccines for measles, mumps, and rubella are two different versions, really, of just MMR, and then one version of MMR plus V, which stands for varicella or chickenpox. There are no what we call monovalent or individual vaccines for measles, mumps, and rubella, so it would be impossible to follow the order. It gives parents really, you know, there is no choice between using a combination vaccine and single vaccines.
0: So then how would this even work? I mean, first of all, is there a difference in efficacy if you were to get these separate shots versus getting the one shot?
9: No. The way back when the vaccines were first being developed, this is way back in the 1960s, those three vaccines, they were shown to make good immune responses, to be safe and to be protective, and then they were combined. And since 1971, we've had them in the United States only as combined vaccine. And also, that's what other high-income, high-resource countries use as well, is MMR, not individual vaccines. So they work just as well when they are combined, and there's no difference in their safety or tolerability when they're combined.
0: Now, the president's executive order doesn't mention the word autism, but he talks about it a lot and links autism to vaccines. What should parents know about vaccines and autism?
9: So when the concern about vaccines and autism was first raised, we took it seriously. And many, many studies now have been done, dozens of studies, to show that there's absolutely no link between vaccines and autism. So we just need to stop discussing this topic and move on to help families with children with autism by looking down other avenues of, one, how to help them, and two, what the causes are.
0: Most vaccines are a fraction of a teaspoon in volume. During the signing ceremony this week, Trump, though, claimed that doctors inject young children with, quote, vats of a vaccine. What's your reaction to the president's statement?
9: It's just sowing chaos. You know, people just become very don't understand and confused, parents and families. So just, it's a way of sort of fear-mongering about vaccines. Vaccines have really changed the public health, the lives of children and their communities over the last decades and even about a century. So, I think it that is really going to lead to a lot of fear in parents.
0: Dr. James Campbell sits on the Committee on Infectious Diseases for the American Academy of Pediatrics. Thank you for your time and your medical expertise.
9: Thanks, Leila.
8: Today, the sun, the moon, and debris from a comet will put on a stunning double feature. It starts with a solar eclipse this afternoon, Eastern Time, that will sweep from Greenland to Spain.
10: Before you die, You owe it to yourself to experience a total solar eclipse.
0: Science writer and eclipse chaser David Barron is on a ship in the fjords of eastern Greenland. He's in the path of totality, where observers will watch the moon block out the sun entirely to see the solar corona.
10: And it's just the most glorious sight in the heavens. It looks like a halo or a kind of a finely woven wreath made of silk that surrounds the sun.
8: This is Barron's 10th eclipse and his first above the Arctic Circle. He says it's like being transported to another planet.
10: You're looking at the sun and you can see the planets as well. There's like a sunset on the horizon all around you, 360 degrees while it's twilight overhead.
0: If a jaunt to Greenland or Spain isn't in the cards, the Perseid meteor shower will be visible tonight in the U.S.
11: This is, hands down, not a lot of debate about it, the best meteor shower of the year.
8: That's astrophysicist Jackie Faraday of the Museum of Natural History in New York City. The Perseid shower appears when the Earth's atmosphere encounters the icy debris in the path of the Swift-Tuttle comet. It creates brilliant shooting stars.
11: It's also a pretty dense amount of material that we're passing through, so it has a high return on excitement. You can get up to 90 per hour if you're in the darkest possible sky.
0: This year, the meteor shower's peak coincides with an extra dark sky because of the new moon.
11: You go through the entire night and you don't have to worry about the moon at all. So, as best conditions as you can ask for.
0: Among Faraday's tips for watching the Perseids, move away from artificial light, find some open sky, let your eyes adjust to the darkness, and wait.
11: There can be 10, 20, 30 minutes, 45 minutes where you won't see anything, and then pow, it'll get you. You'll see one. And it could be one that's so spectacular, it'll blow your mind.
8: She says even big city residents can look up to see some of the magic in the skies. Nature's fireworks, don't miss it.
3: And dark skies are coming earlier now. Sunsets now before 8 p.m., 7:58 to be exact for tonight. We won't have sunsets again after 8 o'clock until May of next year. Always kind of sad to see summer start to turn so early, but it's going to feel like summer today. Sunny and sticky with highs around 80 degrees. Right now we have dew points, downtown temperatures, and Lake Michigan all clocking in around 70 degrees. You know what that means? Fog, dense fog. So take it easy out there on the roads. It will burn off along with our election hangover around mid-morning. I'm Rachel Owens. 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Stick around. We'll bring you some election results coming up shortly. For the rest of today, partly sunny with a chance of showers and storms. Again, highs around 80. It'll be cloudy tonight. Lows around 70.
12: Live from NPR News in Washington, I'm Dave Mattingly. Minnesota's Lieutenant Governor Peggy Flanagan, a progressive, is celebrating a win in yesterday's Democratic Senate primary. She defeated Congresswoman Angie Craig, a moderate. Flanagan will face former NBC Sunday Night Football reporter Michelle Tafoya in November. Tafoya won the Republican primary. In Wisconsin, Milwaukee County Executive David Crowley defeated Democratic Socialist Francesca Hong in the Democratic gubernatorial primary. A federal judge in Boston is expanding a court order that blocks a key section of President Trump's executive order limiting mail-in voting in November. NPR's Hansi Lo Wong reports.
13: The latest ruling by U.S. District Judge Indira Tawani bans the U.S. Postal Service from trying to finish carrying out President Trump's directives in every state, not just the 23 mainly Democratic-led states plus Washington, D.C. that sued over the order. The judge, who was a nominee of former President Barack Obama, found the voting rights groups that made this request are likely to prove in their lawsuit that Trump's order oversteps the president's authority under the Constitution and increases confusion among voters. Trump's order calls for USPS, which is financial supporter of NPR, to get lists of eligible voters from states and deliver mail-in ballots only to people on those lists. The president has said he issued this order to stop illegal voting by non-U.S. citizens, which many studies have found to be extremely rare. Anzi Lawong, NPR News.
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3: And this is Milwaukee's NPR. I'm Rachel Lowens. The time now is 7:31. As we just heard, Milwaukee County Executive David Crowley upset State Representative Francesca Hong yesterday in the Democratic gubernatorial primary by just 0.4%. Crowley will be taking on Tom Tiffany at the polls on November 3rd. WUWM's Eddie Morales reports.
14: Congressman Tom Tiffany is the Republican nominee for Wisconsin governor after handily winning Tuesday's GOP primary. Speaking in Heartland to supporters after the results came in, Tiffany said Wisconsin needs a change in direction. He pointed to high property taxes, rising utility rates, and job scarcity as the challenges that Wisconsinites are facing.
15: These aren't numbers that are just on a page. They represent working families struggling to keep more of their paycheck.
14: Tiffany told the crowd he wants to audit state government and lower taxes. His campaign has also focused on issues including education, public safety, and opposition to large data centers on Wisconsin farmland. The winner of the race for governor will succeed Democrat Tony Evers, who chose not to seek another term. Eddie Morales, 89.7, WUWM, Milwaukee's NPR.
3: In the state attorney general's race, incumbent Democrat Josh Call will face Republican Eric Toney on November 3rd. In the first congressional contest, three Democrats were hoping to win the chance to face off against Republican incumbent Brian Stile of Janesville. Mitchell Berman won the Democratic primary. Stile represents the first congressional district in southeastern Wisconsin, including Racine, Kenosha, Janesville, and portions of Milwaukee County. You can find complete election results on our website anytime at WUWM.com. Stay with us right here on Morning Edition on Milwaukee's NPR. We'll continue to bring you results from yesterday's primary races. And today at noon on Lake Effect, we'll have a recap of all the primary election results. And we're going to take a look at how the Socialist Party has evolved into the Democratic Socialists of America today. That's on Lake Effect today at noon, only on Milwaukee's NPR. The time now is 7:34.
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8: It's Morning Edition from NPR News. I'm Michelle Martin.
16: And I'm Leila Faldil. Good morning. Iraq's new prime minister has promised President Trump he will disarm powerful Iran-backed paramilitary groups that are on the Iraqi government payroll, but not under government control.
8: Since the U.S. and Israel started the war in Iran, those militias have stepped up attacks on U.S. diplomatic missions and military installations in Iraq.
16: NPR's Jane Araf joins us from Baghdad to talk about this. Good morning, Jane.
17: Good morning, Leila.
16: So, Jane, Iraq says it wants to stay out of any war, but with attacks on U.S. targets by these militias and retaliation by the U.S. and recently Saudi forces, it seems to have become a battleground. What's going on there?
17: Well, as you know, Leila, Iran has had a huge influence in Iraq after the 2003 U.S. invasion, right? And that includes both in the government and within security forces. Iran, for instance, backs a coalition that calls itself a resistance of militias, and that's resistance against the U.S. and Israel. And those militias have continued damaging attacks in Baghdad and the Kurdistan region of Iraq against U.S. interests. But the U.S. also has leverage. It's not just the U.S. forces here. They're pulling out by September 30th. But since 2003, the U.S. has controlled a lot of Iraq's oil revenue. It holds the revenue, for instance, at the U.S. Federal Reserve. So that's huge leverage. So the new prime minister here, Ali Azadi, met President Trump in June, and he promised Trump that he would disarm these militias. Some of them have agreed, and others have not.
16: Now, you met with one of the militias that says it won't disarm. Tell us about that.
17: Yeah, this is Qataib Sayed Shuhada, one of the main Iran-backed factions. Now, the head of the group is wanted by the U.S., in fact. They offered a $10 million bounty on him 3 years ago. They've accused him of organizing attacks against U.S. targets in Iraq. So he's understandably keeping a low profile, but we sat down with the group's spokesman, Sheikh Qadhim al-Fartusi, and he told us that diplomatic missions are forbidden to them as targets, but as we hear in his answer, he says they believe because of the military and intelligence interests at the U.S. embassy, the diplomatic missions have lost their protected status.
18: Therefore, the American embassy in Baghdad is not an embassy. The embassy is a very small part and has never been attacked or targeted. What is being targeted is the base located within the embassy compound.
17: So the U.S. won't comment on damage, but Iraqi security sources and satellite images indicate that a helicopter landing strip and some air defenses were damaged in some of those attacks. And meanwhile, Leila, this group and others are vowing revenge against Saudi Arabia for recent attacks on bases, while others are advocating diplomacy.
16: Now, U.S. forces are in the process of withdrawing from Iraq, as you mentioned. That's while the war in Iran is still going on. Where does that leave Iraq, and particularly the Kurds, who run a semi-autonomous region in the north and are a close U.S. ally?
17: Yeah, the Kurds, it leaves them deeply worried. They have no air defenses of their own, and they host Iranian Kurdish opposition bases that have come under frequent Iranian attack. We asked the Prime Ministry spokesman, Haider al-Abadi, about the issue, and he says Iraq is hoping to buy U.S. air defenses, but obviously that's complicated too. It's not clear what they'd get, and it's not clear how they would deploy them in the Kurdistan region.
16: NPR's Jane Araf in Baghdad. Thank you, Jane.
17: Thank you.
8: To Colombia now, where rescue workers are still searching for survivors after Monday's 7.4 magnitude earthquake in the western part of the country. More than 180 people have been killed and hundreds more are missing. This disaster is presenting a major challenge for Colombia's new president, who was sworn in just 3 days before the quake. Reporter John Otis is in Cali, one of the hardest hit cities. He's with us now. John, good morning.
19: Good morning.
8: I understand that you've been on the ground in Cali since last night. What have you seen?
19: Well, Cali is Colombia's third largest city, and most of it was spared. So at first, everything can seem quite normal. There are traffic jams, music blares from bars and restaurants, and the new school year is just starting up. But when I reached the south side of the city, some areas were just apocalyptic. Hotels and dance clubs have collapsed. Cali's largest public hospital is now a heap of rubble. The city's mayor says that a total of 56 buildings have been destroyed. At one point, I came across a pair of five-story apartments that had been absolutely flattened. Henry Granja, who lives a few blocks away, happened to be right outside the buildings when the earthquake struck. Let's listen.
20: Se cayó el edificio. Voy a caer todo.
19: So he's saying, suddenly the buildings just collapsed. I saw them fall down. My lifetime neighbors and friends were inside, but there was so much dust and debris that I didn't even know where to start looking for them.
8: How are the search and rescue operations going? I mean, are they finding any survivors?
19: Yeah, that's the one heartening thing in all this. So many rescue workers and volunteers are swarming over the disaster sites that they look like ants on an anthill. They use sledgehammers and rebar cutters, but they also use sensitive listening devices to detect survivors. And when they hear something, they order everyone to be quiet. And then they use a bullhorn to ask possible survivors to make some kind of sound to help locate them. And sometimes this works. Just a few hours before I got here, the search teams rescued a 31-year-old woman, which set off wild celebrations.
8: So, John, what about the official government response? What's that been like?
19: Colombia's president, Abelardo de la Espriella, took the oath of office just last week, so it's been a very rough beginning. He has declared a state of emergency and has won praise for working closely with the mayors of the hardest hit cities. And the immediate result is that Colombians are rallying around the right-wing president. And this is key for de la Espriella because he really doesn't have much of a mandate. He won the June presidential election by less than a percentage vantage point. So going forward, this disaster is going to be a real test of De La Espreya's capacity to govern, something he's never done before. He's a former criminal defense attorney and a businessman who's never before held elective office. Also, he's trying to manage a huge fiscal deficit. So it's really unclear how much aid his government is going to be able to provide to rebuild Cali and the many other towns and cities across Colombia that were damaged by this earthquake.
8: That is John Otis. He's reporting from Cali, Colombia. John, thank you.
19: Thanks.
3: 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I'm Rachel Owens. The time now is 7:42. This is Morning Edition. David Crowley is in. Francesca Hong is out. We'll bring you election results from yesterday's primary, along with voices from the polls. That's coming up next on Milwaukee's NPR. By the way, did you catch Milwaukee historian John Gerda on point yesterday? If you missed it, he was a guest with Meghna Chakrabarty. They had a great conversation about how socialism shaped Wisconsin. You can find that interview when you Google On Point Socialism.
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23: Good morning, I'm Layla Faldin. 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
3: The time now is 7:45. You're listening to Morning Edition on Milwaukee's NPR. I'm Rachel Owens. It'll be David Crowley against Tom Tiffany in the November election. The Milwaukee County Executive narrowly edged out State Representative Francesca Hong yesterday in the Democratic gubernatorial primary. Yesterday's election brought out a number of people who were eager to vote in the midterms. One of them was 28-year-old Luke Prowell, who cast his ballot at Marquette University. He says he's learned the importance of voting when primaries come along.
24: Just coming to do primaries is one of the most underrated elections you could do as a citizen to get who you want on the ballot, you know, in November.
3: And Prowell encourages younger voters to research candidates when it comes time to vote. He says if you're 18, you're not too young nor too cool to vote. Carla Neely, who voted at North Division High School, spoke about the significance of voting in primaries, not just the general elections.
1: It's just important to vote and get your voice out there. It's like I have a 21-year-old son, and so teaching him how to do things, and actually he was the one that called me and reminded me today, Mama, I know you're working and working hard, but get your butt to the polls.
3: Neely says her son being adamant about voting reinforces its importance to her family. And in addition to the gubernatorial primary, Wisconsin had other important elections yesterday. In the race for lieutenant governor, David Varnum won the GOP primary, defeating Will Martin. Varnum is a stay-at-home dad, a former mayor of the city of Lancaster, and a former policy analyst at Focus on the Family. Current Secretary of State Sarah Godlewski was the only Democrat on the ballot, so she also advances to the November 3rd election. Godlewski will be paired with Democratic gubernatorial nominee David Crowley and will run on a single ticket. Varnum will be paired with Republican gubernatorial candidate Tom Tiffany. In the race for 4th Congressional District in Milwaukee, Tim Rogers won the Republican nomination. He will take on incumbent Democratic Congresswoman Gwen Moore. She's defeated Amy Donahue in yesterday's primary. In the 5th Congressional District, Democrat Andy Beck will take on Republican incumbent Scott Fitzgerald in this fall's general election. Neither had a primary opponent. The 5th CD includes a portion of communities to the west and northwest of Milwaukee, including Waukesha, West Bend, parts of Dodge County, and all of Jefferson County. There were 4 Republicans seeking their party's nomination in the race for Secretary of State. Jay Schrader emerged as the winner yesterday, facing off against Democrat Jocasta Zamarripa and Green Party candidate Pete Karas in November. Zamarripa ran unopposed in the Democratic primary, and Karas was the only Green Party candidate on the ballot. You can find complete election results on our website anytime at WUWM.com. You can also join us at noon today for in-depth analysis on the primary results. That's on Lake Effect, only on Milwaukee's NPR. And stay with us throughout the day. We'll continue to bring you analysis and results from yesterday's elections. This is 89.7 WUWM, Milwaukee's NPR. Coming up next, it is the Marketplace Morning Report. In the weather today, it's going to be another sticky one with partly sunny skies, highs around 80 degrees. Right now, it is 71, dense fog in Milwaukee. Tonight, mostly cloudy, lows around 68, a chance of showers returning for Thursday with highs again in the 70s. It won't be until Friday when we finally dry out and cool down a bit. Highs on Friday in the low to mid 70s. It's great to have your company today on 89.7 WUWM. 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
10: For Marketplace in Los Angeles, I'm Nova Safo in for Kimberly Adams. The July tally of consumer prices, is out. The Labor Department's Consumer Price Index came in as expected, up 0.1% month over month. The annual rate of inflation remains above the Fed's target. It's now 3.4%. Price increases were in areas such as shelter, airline fares, and medical care. Price decreases registered in auto insurance and at gas stations. Remember, the report is for July. We also got new data this week on the state of household debt from the Federal Reserve Bank of New York. The report includes how much people owe on their student loans, as well as how much they're falling behind. Marketplace's Stephanie Hughes has that.
12: The student loan delinquency rate ticked up to 10.6% in the second quarter. That's up 0.3% from earlier this year. Those are debts that are at least 90 days past due.
13: I think the overall picture here is that people are having trouble figuring out how to make their payments.
12: Law professor Dalia Jimenez studies student debt at the University of California, Irvine. She points out student loan payments were paused during the pandemic for over 3 years, and missed payments started to show up on borrowers' credit reports just last January, which to some was a surprise. Betsy Mayotte is president of the Institute of Student Loan Advisors.
25: They kind of stopped paying attention to their loans because they didn't have to for so long, and they're caught off guard.
12: Mayotte calls the past 5 years the most chaotic in student loan policy history. Another change, some borrowers had been on the Biden-era SAVE plan, which is now defunct. It offered super low monthly payments, and people budgeted for things like their mortgages around that.
25: And now that plan is gone, and their next lowest plan is a lot higher than what their SAVE amount was. And there's most of the other decisions they made, there's no take-backsies. You can't, it's not easy to just sell the house.
12: Mayotte says the millions of people who were on the SAVE plan are now getting notices they have to move to another one. She believes some of those borrowers will choose not to pay instead and expects another spike of delinquencies. I'm Stephanie Hughes for Marketplace.
10: The New York Fed's household debt report also found new auto loans hit a record $211 billion in the second quarter. Credit card balances rose a bit too. Household finances, though, appear stable as the delinquency rate fell for all types of consumer loans. Let's do the numbers. Dow, S&P, and NASDAQ futures are pointing higher in the 0.3 to about 1% range, with the Dow future up about 160 points. The 10-year Treasury yield, which helps set interest rates for household borrowing, is down slightly at 4.66%. Oil prices are up for the sixth day following new attacks on cargo ships in the Middle East, both by Iran-backed Houthi fighters and the U.S. The International Energy Agency, meanwhile, released a new forecast predicting a bigger reduction in global oil supplies. International benchmark Brent crude is up at around $89 per barrel.

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1: And this is Milwaukee's NPR. The time is 8:19. I'm Rachel Owens. It's great to have your company for Morning Edition. Crowd work, you know, when a comedian engages directly with the audience, that's become quite the rage these days, and comedian Jeff Acuri is all about it. 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It's called Nice to Meet You. We'll meet Acuri coming up next on Morning Edition. If you're just tuning in, David Crowley has defeated Francesca Hong in the Democratic primary nomination for Wisconsin governor. We'll have more election results in our news at 8:31, or in about 10 minutes. 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Fog now, it is 72 degrees in Milwaukee.
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6: 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I'm Michelle Martin.
0: I'm Layla Faldin.
7: And I'm A. Martinez. One of the hottest trends in stand-up comedy is crowd work. That's when the comedian makes the audience part of the act, asking questions and having conversations with members of the crowd. Jeff Acuri built an entire Netflix comedy special around crowd work. It's called Nice to Meet You.
8: Like, how old are you guys? How old are you, man? You seem about my age.
9: 42.
8: Do you feel your age?
9: I do.
8: You do? How so? When?
9: My knees.
8: Your knees?
9: Uh-huh.
8: Oh, no. Let me see them.
10: I like to consider myself a comedian first, or a stand-up comedian first, and then I incorporate crowd work to just kind of add a little flair to my shows. There was a epidemic of it for a while where it was just a lot of people were posting and trying because they were seeing success with it. The way I do it is different than that. I don't just point at an audience member and ask them to work for me. Like, I don't just walk up and say, what's your story, to fill time. I kind of use them as a pivot point or a catalyst to talk about what I want to talk about and kind of bring the audience on the same level as me, where we're going to make this funny together. I want them to take half the credit for how the show goes.
8: I feel like we had this, you're 42, I'm 38. We had the same childhood for the most part, right? You had like a Furby.
9: I wanted one.
8: You wanted one?
9: Uh-huh. Yeah.
8: Well, guess what? Look under your seat, buddy.
11: Dude, that'd be the cutest thing in the world. He's like, oh my God.
7: How did you get interested in making that part of what you do?
10: Yeah, at no point was I like, would I even think I'd be somebody who'd want to talk to the crowd? I was just nervous reciting the words I economized into, you know, the sentence. It really started when I started doing cruise ships, and I would do so many shows on the cruise ships, and they would allow me to repeat shows because I can't have like 6 hours worth of material. But the problem is people would come and see me again.
7: Yeah.
10: I would basically cut my sets in half and then supplement it with crowd work. and just kind of ask the audience about a premise before I get into it. And I was finding that there was a lot of fun to be found in premises from the audience's perspective.
8: Ryan, nice to meet you, Ryan. You guys are married or just together or what?
12: Engaged.
8: Oh, amazing. Hell yeah, dude. Hey, how old are you, buddy?
12: 27.
8: Cool. Were you nervous to propose, man?
12: No.
8: No? I don't even think you got on one knee. You're probably like, catch. Was I nervous? No, she knows what she's got.
7: What are the risky parts of interacting with a crowd of people that you don't know?
10: Yeah. For a few months when I was on the road, I would start the show by saying, this is kind of how it works. Like, I'm going to engage with you guys. I don't want you randomly yelling out. I was given this little speech before shows. Mm-hmm. It just felt very condescending to tell them how to listen to me. So I just figured I just stopped doing that and I started kind of adjusting on the fly. So if somebody was yelling out, I just kind of take them, I separate them from the rest of the crowd, and I say, this is kind of what not to do. That you can kind of see that in my special in the beginning, that first.
7: Yeah, right at the start. Yeah.
8: Okay, I'm going to stop the show just for a second. Did you hear what he said earlier about yelling out during the show?
12: Yeah, I did.
8: Okay, that made the show worse just now. You feel it.
12: Sorry.
8: I know, and you apologized. But I just want you to know, I have jokes to get through. I'm going to get to know you guys. Never you, ever again. But, like, for the rest of you guys, you could die tomorrow. I wouldn't care. But the rest of you guys.
10: When somebody is being a jerk or whatever, I like to find an avenue for them to become someone that we clap for. Like, I'll have a moment where I'll be like, hey, you know, you're doing so good, but you haven't yelled out in 20 minutes. I'm so proud of you. And then the audience goes, oh, wow, blah, blah, blah. And then now that guy's got attention in a positive light.
7: I was thinking, like, if Seinfeld or, like, Eddie Murphy were coming up just now, would they be doing crowd work?
10: I don't think so. There's a lot of purity in what they do, and I respect the heck out of it. And I think you don't need to post crowd work to succeed. I just think this is perfect for me, and I just love doing it so much. Yeah. And it was never a forced thing for me.
7: So speaking of comics that won't do it, here's Anthony Jeselnik. He was on the Dan Le Batard show.
13: You ask someone what they do for a living, and then you make a joke on that. You know, you ask someone how long they've been in a relationship, and I think that's garbage. So I just don't do it.
10: I respect that he doesn't want to do it. But at the same time, there are people that do. If we're ever on the same show where everyone's there to see him or me, it may be a little bit of a different audience.
7: Yeah,
10: but
7: yeah.
10: I'm going to talk to you guys, all right?
7: Now, your wife was a contestant on The Bachelor. Then she was The Bachelorette. You got married 5 days before she started cancer treatment, right? So first off, how is she?
10: She's doing well. You know, it's a constant give and take. Some weeks it's good news. Some weeks it's not as good news. Mm-hmm. So we're doing great. Yeah.
7: Okay, good. So now that I know that she's doing well, how soon did you try to find humor in it? Because comedians, I think, try to find humor in things just to kind of cope with them.
10: Oh, I started pull starting that engine the second we got the news. For those first few weeks, I just needed her to laugh. And I didn't realize this, but that was more for me than it was for her. And the jokes she makes, like, this is maybe not as funny to you guys, but we were on a cruise recently with my parents. And my dad called my wife, called Katie an angel. And she just goes, don't call me that. I ain't dead yet, Steve. And the look on both my parents' faces is like, you can't say that. And I'm like, you can, though. That's like why I love her, is that she's not going to hide from it. And we make fun of it now. We took the power back from cancer, and now we make fun of it. And that was huge. But yeah. For a while, I was trying too hard. And I realized I need to not do that, you know?
7: Yeah, yeah. I really think that the special being called Nice to Meet You is perfect, because it truly feels like when you are dealing with people in these situations that you really, really are happy to meet them. I mean, do you think you'll always be that way comedy-wise?
10: I truly hope so. I love doing what I do. I love performing for people. I love changing people's evenings. I love the messages I get from people saying, like, you know, you got me through things, or your comedy, or like, we look forward to this every year coming to see you. Like, those things will never go away from me. I don't see it could ever. I've been doing this 15 years, and I've lived in basements. I've slept next to rats, and I was happy to do it because I got comedy at the end of the day, you know?
7: Jeff Arcuri's Netflix comedy special is called Nice to Meet You. Jeff, nice to meet you, Jeff.
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1: All right, so Jeff Arcuri's not going to be in Wisconsin anytime soon, but you can catch some live comedy tonight at State Fair. John Mulaney will be performing at State Fair tonight at 7:30 at the Bank 5-9 main stage. Well, maybe he'll do some crowd work as well. 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
7: I'm Jeremy Hobson. 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
14: Live from NPR News in Washington, I'm Dave Mattingly. The latest check on inflation in the U.S. economy shows consumer prices in July rose 3.4% compared to the same month a year ago. That's a slight decline from the annual rate of June. Inflation remains above the Federal Reserve's annual target of 2%. The Fed's next policy meeting regarding interest rates is in September. Jury selection gets underway today in California in a federal trial involving Meta. The parent company of Facebook and Instagram is accused of intentionally making its products addictive for children, as NPR's John Ruwitch reports.
15: The case pits attorneys general from California, Colorado, Kentucky, and New Jersey against Meta. The states allege that Meta sought to hook minors on its social media platforms, including Facebook and Instagram, and wanted to keep them on for longer with features like infinite scroll and like counts. Social media platforms have typically had immunity from prosecution over the content that users post, so experts say the states are trying to sidestep that by going after product design features. They allege that Meta knew its products were addictive and harmful and hid it. The states also allege that Meta violated a law designed to protect children online. The case is part of a wave of suits over the effects of social media on young people. It's set to get underway next week. Meta has denied the allegations. John Ruwitch, NPR News.
14: This is NPR News from Washington.
1: And in Milwaukee, I'm Rachel Owens with 89.7 WUWM. The time is 8:31. Tom Tiffany easily won the Republican gubernatorial primary in yesterday's election. He'll face Milwaukee County Executive David Crowley at the polls on November 3rd. Crowley defeated Democratic Socialist Francesca Hong to win the Democratic nomination. WUWM's Eddie Morales has this report from the Tiffany Victory Party.
16: Wisconsin's Republican nominee for governor is Tom Tiffany. Tiffany is a congressman who represents a district in northern Wisconsin. He won Tuesday's GOP primary, earning 95% of the vote against his lesser-known opponent, Andy Mansky. Tiffany addressed supporters at his victory party in Heartland last night, saying the race for governor is, quote, bigger than one party.
17: This isn't a typical election about red versus blue. This is an election about the very soul of the state of Wisconsin.
16: But for Price County resident Shah Mahdi, the race for governor is very much about Republican versus Democrat. Mahdi says he aligns with conservatives on topics like gender identity.
18: We want like conservative thinking, conservative ideology in the state of Wisconsin. So that's why these are the things makes me to come here.
16: Tiffany and the Democratic Party winner will face off November 3rd. The congressman says that race is already underway. Eddie Morales, 89.7, WUWM, Milwaukee's NPR.
1: Another important race this fall is the position of state attorney general. There's only one Democrat and one Republican in that contest, so neither had a primary challenger. Incumbent Josh Call, a Democrat, will face Republican Eric Toney on November 3rd. You can find complete election results on our website, WUWM.com, and join us today at noon for Lake Effect for in-depth analysis. A chance of rain today along the state line, otherwise sunny and sticky today with highs around 80. That's after we burn through the fog this morning. That should last until about 10 a.m. Right now, it's 72 in Milwaukee. The Brewers lost to the Padres 11-2 yesterday. Their final game in San Diego is this afternoon at 3:10.
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0: 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I'm Leila Fadel.
6: And I'm Michelle Martin. Good morning. During the early weeks of the war with Iran, hundreds of U.S. sailors and their families were rushed out of Bahrain with only a duffel bag. As the war continues, many of these families are still living out of suitcases back in the U.S. The Navy is trying to figure out what's next for them. Steve Walsh with WHRO in Norfolk has this report.
19: Shortly after the war with Iran started in late February, one Navy spouse was about to go back to Bahrain with her husband. Then they got word from the Navy.
20: A day before we were supposed to leave to be stationed in Bahrain together, we were told we need to go somewhere else for a short period of time, and then here we are 5 months later.
19: NPR has agreed to withhold their names. The Navy spouse is concerned about the potential impact on her husband's career. The two of them are now living out of three duffel bags.
20: We were at one location for a while and then spur of the moment sent to another location for what ended up being 10 weeks. So it's a lot of moving with very short notice and can't really unpack or own too much because you never know when you're going to be going somewhere else.
19: They're on what's called temporary duty status, so they aren't eligible for base housing or money for rent. American bases in the region remain targets for Iran. After a first story ran on NPR in April, the Navy conceded that at least 1,500 troops and their families had left the Navy base in Bahrain, which is home to the Navy's Fifth Fleet. When military members and their families go overseas, they have to designate a place they would return in emergency. Some evacuees remain at the place they designated. Others are still moving from base to base. Head of Fleet Forces Admiral Carl Thomas told NPR that the Navy hasn't released an overall plan, but reopening Bahrain to families seems unlikely in the near future.
21: We're really trying to take each case individually and make sure those people are taken care of and we understand what they want. But with things heating back up over there right now, it's not an option.
19: Some came through Norfolk, Virginia. Hundreds have arrived in Tampa, home of CENTCOM. There, the organization Blue Star Families is helping make food deliveries. Families with young children are trying to enroll in schools. They may not have all of their records, says Executive Director Susie Malloy.
22: When the kids first arrived, we gave them backpacks and school supplies because, you know, they left so quickly they didn't think to grab all of what they needed to go back to school.
19: Ingemis Shields runs JetPet, which transports animals in and out of Bahrain, including for some military and civilian defense workers. She still lives in Bahrain and remembers when the war began.
23: The early days, quite shocking, especially Bahrain is considered safe. It's a small island with friendly people. So when I woke up, I was literally blasted off my bed.
19: People weren't prepared for the cost and paperwork involved in transporting pets out of the Middle East. Many had to leave their animals behind. Pets were left with neighbors or friends and still haven't left the country.
23: A lot of people are in panic mode, and our team as well. We are going under that same stress where alarms go off and deprived sleep and uncertainty.
19: The country is still under periodic attack. For most clients, all she can tell them to do is wait and see. For NPR News, I'm Steve Walsh.
0: Would you use artificial intelligence for financial advice? 40% of people already do, according to a new survey from the analytics company J.D. Power. NPR's Stephen Bisaha reports on what users are asking chatbots and if they should trust them.
24: David Kendrick already goes to ChatGPT for most of his other questions, so why not finances?
25: Now when I talk about it, it's my buddy Chatty.
24: Kendrick asked for tips on repairing his house in Dayton, Ohio, how to revive his dying tomato plant, and what to do about his home equity credit line.
25: And I'm like, hey, should I be paying that down or should I be funding my Roth IRA?
24: OpenAI promotes using ChatGPT for personal finance. Kendricks uploaded his budget and financial info, even acted on some of the AI's suggestions, like upping his retirement contribution. The AI also eases his stress.
25: My fiance calls it financial anxiety. I've always kind of had that because my parents struggled, and this very much helped with that. To sit there and say, okay, you are okay. You are planning for the future. You are going to be okay.
24: Overall, Kendrick says his finances are solid. But that is not true for the biggest group of people using AI for financial advice.
3: We call them overextended.
24: Jim Miller is the vice president of financial services at J.D. Power, which did a survey to learn about people's financial health. Miller says people asking AI for advice have questions like how to stretch their budgets and get tips like skipping the name brand cereal for cheaper store versions.
3: They're using AI to look for ways to save, look for ways to make their money go a little bit further.
24: Now, there's still the big question to answer. Is AI advice any good?
4: We find it quite surprising and positively surprising that they are actually giving you pretty decent advice.
24: Taha Shokman is an associate professor at the MIT Sloan School of Management. He recently co-authored a yet-to-be-published paper that found that AI offer the kind of big-picture financial tips you might expect from a finance professor like him.
4: It tends to push people toward saving more, participating more in the stock market, de-risking as they get older. So it gets a lot of things right.
24: Overall, finance experts I spoke to said AI advice seems to work best for people on two ends of the sophistication scale. For people asking finance 101 questions and for power users handing over lots of data and crafting detailed prompts. But a lot of questions can fall in the middle ground where they go beyond the basics without providing a lot of detail. And in those cases, the AI can make mistakes.
8: Recently, I wanted to see how good are these models at coming up with something a little more complex.
24: Daniel Harrison is the founder of Harrison Financial Planning. And for her test, she told an AI model about her husband joining her firm and asked how they should structure their business.
8: It gave an answer that it was sure about. It was like, you need to be an S corporation.
24: That's a type of business with some tax advantages. But Harrison kept prodding the AI and giving it more info.
8: It completely changed tunes by the end of it to where it's like, absolutely do not be an S-corp. You need to be an LLC. If I had not had that background knowledge, it would have given me the wrong information.
24: AI models can make up sources and make bad assumptions about someone's situation. David Kendrick says he knows not to take ChatGPT's advice as gospel.
25: I know that ChatGPT can be kind of a sycophant, and every time I talk to it, it's like, oh, David, that's such a great idea. You know, and I'm like, hey, quit that. You got to be real with me and everything.
24: In June, OpenAI updated ChatGPT so you could directly connect your financial accounts to the platform. That's a level of AI financial trust Kendrick is not willing to make. Stephen Bisaha, NPR News.
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9: Good morning, I'm Michelle Martin. Pope Leo wears a lot of hats in the Vatican, usually a skull cap, often the tall pointed mitre, sometimes a Chicago White Sox hat. Last night, the Sox combined them. The team gave out 40,000 White Sox themed Pope hats to fans. Players even wore them after home runs. It was a Pope themed day. The Sox made a donation to the order Pope Leo belonged to while in Chicago, a nun throughout the first pitch. But it has always helped to have friends in high places. The Sox lost 5-4. It's Morning Edition.
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1: And this is Milwaukee's NPR. The time now is 8:45. I'm Rachel Owens. Good morning. It was David Crowley by a nose last night in a nail-biter of a race. The Milwaukee County Executive upsetting the upstart, State Representative Francesca Hong, in the Democratic Governor's primary. Crowley will take on Republican Tom Tiffany on November 3rd. In congressional races, three Democrats were hoping to win the chance to face off against Republican incumbent Brian Stile of Janesville. Mitchell Berman won the Democratic primary. Stile represents the first congressional district in southeastern Wisconsin, including Racine, Kenosha, Janesville, and portions of Milwaukee County. In the 4th Congressional District in Milwaukee, Tim Rogers won the Republican nomination. He will take on incumbent Democratic Congresswoman Gwen Moore. She defeated Amy Donahue. And in the 5th Congressional District, Democrat Andy Beck will take on Republican incumbent Scott Fitzgerald in this fall's general election. Neither had a primary opponent. The 5th Congressional District includes portions of communities to the west and northwest of Milwaukee, including Waukesha, West Bend, parts of Dodge County, and all of Jefferson County. The partisan primary election yesterday brought out more voters than some people expected. Brad Yates works at the polls. He's chief inspector at Haynes Bilingual School. Hayes says primary elections usually have low turnout, but this time it was busier than he anticipated, and that was nice to see.
10: Everybody's been so incredible. We hear people talking about being weary of the political climate and things like that. And I can tell you that everybody in here is always so friendly, and it's nice to see new voters come out for the first time.
1: Yates says that people were polite, patient, and kind. Many people who voted in yesterday's partisan primary said they did so because it's important to have a say. Like Veronica C., she voted at North Division High School. And she says if people don't vote, they have no right to complain if they don't like what's going on.
11: Our democracy has just been going downhill, like over the years, I should say. So people don't think it's a big deal, but I do.
1: Veronica told us that she votes in rain, sleet, or snow. You can stick with us throughout the election season for coverage of these crucial contests here on Morning Edition, on All Things Considered from 3 to 6:30, and on Lake Effect. 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This afternoon, you can join us for All Things Considered. Mayon Silver will be chatting with J.R. Ross of WisPolitics.com to get his take on the primary results and how the races will evolve in weeks to come. I'm Rachel Owens, and you're listening to Morning Edition on 89.7 WUWM. 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It is foggy now in Milwaukee, 72 degrees in Milwaukee. Highs today will be around 80 degrees as it turns sunny and sticky today. Still a slight chance of some showers or storms, especially south of I-94. Otherwise, just muggy. For tonight, mostly cloudy, lows around 70. Chance of showers for Thursday. We finally dry out and cool off on Friday. Taiwan is reconsidering nuclear energy as the war in the Middle East and semiconductor industry energy usage expose supply vulnerabilities. We'll have more on that story coming up in just 5 minutes. Great as always to have your company today. 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It's 8:50.

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6: President Trump signed an executive order to cut down on children's vaccinations as measles hits a 35-year high. Will his plan ever become a reality? From WAMU and NPR in Washington, this is 1A. I'm Jen White. Today on 1A, vaccines, measles, and the Trump administration, and what's at stake for you. U.S. measles cases in 2026 have already passed last year's total. On Monday, President Trump signed a sweeping executive order that looks to upend what vaccines children get and when. We'll break down what the order does, whether it can survive a legal fight, and what it means during this year's measles outbreak. It's the latest in our series, In Good Health, and we want to hear your questions. 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
7: Live from NPR News in Washington, I'm Windsor Johnston. President Trump took a secret flight out of Turkey last month after Israel warned the U.S. of an Iranian threat of attack. NPR's Daniel Estrin reports that's according to a person familiar with the matter.
8: Israel had intelligence of a possible threat of Iranian missiles toward Air Force One and shared that intelligence with the U.S., according to a person briefed on the matter, not authorized to speak publicly. The warning prompted Trump to be secretly flown out of Turkey on a different plane. Air Force One flew separately. That news was first reported by the Washington Post. When asked about it late Tuesday, Trump said he was following instructions from the Secret Service. This comes amid rising tensions between the U.S. and Iran, with no progress toward reopening the Strait of Hormuz. Daniel Estrin, NPR News, Tel Aviv.
7: President Trump imposed 50% tariffs on a slew of Canadian goods last month. They'll take effect next week unless the countries strike a deal. Richard Howler from North Country Public Radio reports.
9: A few miles south of the Canadian border in Rensselaer Falls, New York, James Putman owns a building supply business that sells plywood. He says that if these tariffs really do move forward, they are in trouble.
10: That's going to affect us tremendously. I mean, if things bump up 50%, that means we have to add on 50%.
9: Amy Magnus is a customs broker based in Vermont and helps businesses calculate tariffs when shipping across the border. She says she's never seen anything like this before in her 40 years of experience.
11: You do have, let's say, all these shipments of ice cakes that you want to bring into the United States, bring them in right now because right now the 50% duty isn't in effect.
9: Magnus says she's worried these new tariffs will create a colder relationship between Canada and the U.S. For NPR News, I'm Richard Haller in Canton, New York.
7: Wildfires have burned more than 6 million acres across the country this year, most of them in the West. NPR's Kirk Sigler reports the traditional summer fire season is only about halfway over.
12: Half of the some 100 out-of-control wildfires in the U.S. right now are burning in the Northwest. The top priority for firefighters are two 100,000-acre-plus fires in Oregon and Washington. Washington's Public Lands Commissioner Dave Upthegrove says crews are making progress in Spokane, where whole neighborhoods were leveled last week.
13: We have a long way to go. That's why I need your help. Don't be the spark that starts the next fire. Please follow the burn bans. Please be extra careful with anything that could cause a spark.
12: The wildfires in the Northwest are believed to have largely been ignited by lightning, except authorities have arrested a man suspected of arson in connection with Spokane's most destructive wildfire. Kirk Sigler, NPR News.
7: This is NPR. Immigration and Customs Enforcement is planning to spend up to $20 million on thousands of gloves that can deliver painful electric shocks. The agency says the devices are intended to gain compliance from combative people and de-escalate confrontations. Civil rights advocates warn they could lead to further abuses of force by officers who already face limited oversight. It's the first day of school in Los Angeles. NPR's Sequoia Carrillo reports the new school year is marking a big shift for the nation's second largest school district.
14: First graders, kindergartners, and preschoolers in the Los Angeles Unified School District will have no screen time in their classes starting this semester. LAUSD is the largest district so far to roll out limits on screen time for its students, joining a growing number of states and districts that are placing caps on digital learning. The change comes after the school board passed a resolution earlier this year to limit screen time for all of the district's more than 400,000 students. By November, the district says all elementary school students will have limited screen time, and they intend to roll out limits for middle and high school students throughout the school year. Sequoia Carrillo, NPR News.
7: Tech giant Meta is going on trial in California today over claims that Facebook and Instagram harm young users. The lawsuit was brought by 29 state attorneys general. The states accuse Meta of designing its platforms to keep kids hooked while misleading the public about their safety. Meta denies wrongdoing and says it's taken steps to protect young users. This is NPR News.
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6: This is 1A. I'm Jen White. Nationwide, the school year is gearing up, children and teachers are heading to the classroom, and measles is spreading. So far the count this year is 2,484 cases, according to a measles tracker at Johns Hopkins. That includes 53 new cases in Lancaster County, Pennsylvania, in the latest two-week snapshot that ended Saturday. The U.S. has already logged more cases this year than in all of 2025. It's the highest count in 35 years. That's in large part because measles immunity rates have slipped below 95%. The threshold public health experts say is needed to stop community spread. Last week on CNN, Secretary of Health and Human Services Robert F. Kennedy Jr. said children should be vaccinated for measles after being pressed on camera, even as he used the same interview to push a debunked claim about the origins of the virus RSV. But on Monday, President Trump signed an executive order aimed at changing what vaccines children get and when, including for measles and other diseases. Here he is from the Oval Office.
16: Effective immediately, my administration is recognizing gold standard childhood vaccine recommendations for only 11 poor vaccinations against the most serious and dangerous diseases, along with the MMR, which hopefully will be split up. You have the MMR. We want it in three separate vaccinations, given at separate times.
6: The executive order would upend the childhood vaccine schedule if the plan becomes a reality. But what will actually change at the doctor's office? Let's get into what we know with a reporter covering the story, Lena Sun with The Washington Post. Lena, it's great to have you.
17: Great to be there with you.
6: We also have two doctors with us in Baltimore, pediatrician William Moss. He's the executive director of the International Vaccine Access Center at Johns Hopkins University and professor of epidemiology at the Bloomberg School of Public Health. Dr. Moss, welcome to the program.
18: Thank you.
6: And joining us from New York, Dr. Celine Gounder, an infectious disease specialist and epidemiologist. She's the editor at large for public health at KFF Health News. Dr. Gounder, welcome back.
19: Great to be here.
6: And a note that we reached out to the Department of Health and Human Services to invite an administration official to participate in this conversation. We didn't hear back, but the invitation stands. And we want to hear from you, too. If you're a parent, what questions do you have about vaccines for your children? Email us at 1A@WAMU.org. So, Lena, as we heard, President Trump signed an executive order. It calls for recommending childhood vaccines against 11 diseases rather than the current 18. It also recommends splitting up the immunizations and breaking the MMR shot for measles, mumps, and rubella into three separate doses. Now, those separate shots don't currently exist in the U.S., but what would you add about the details of this executive order as it's written?
17: Well, I think I would step back one more beat and say, just because the White House issues an executive order does not mean it's going to rewrite the federal immunization schedule. That's not how it works. States are the ones who set the vaccine requirements for school about what shots your kids need to get. And it is not, he has asked a federal advisory body to look at this, but they're not the ones that make the laws. The policy on vaccine recommendations of what you should get come from an advisory committee to the Centers for Disease Control and Prevention. That's the body. That hasn't changed. So basically, nothing has changed. If you're going to get your annual checkup with the pediatrician's office, I think the pediatricians are going to say, yep, you should still get the MMR vaccine. That's the best protection. And here are the other shots you need to get.
6: Now, this is the Trump administration's third attempt in less than a year to change the vaccine schedule. Lena, what happened to those first two attempts?
17: They didn't go anywhere. One of those attempts has now been halted by a federal judge. It's in limbo. So officially, the policy is back to what it was before. And just because the White House wants to do it, because the president really, really believes strongly, that does not mean it's going to happen.
6: Dr. Gounder and Dr. Moss, I want to hear from you now, because as Lena points out, just because there's this executive order, it doesn't mean anything will change. But then there's also the question of messaging and how parents hear this information coming from the administration. So Dr. Gounder, when you heard about this latest executive order, what was your initial reaction?
19: I was horrified, but I also completely agree with what Lena just said. And if you listen back to that soundbite you played, the president says recognizing gold standard. That is very different. And gold standard is, I don't know what that is, but it is not a statement of this is going to happen. It's a statement of what he believes. So, you know, my concern here is that we are going to see not just more measles. Measles is the most infectious of the diseases that the childhood vaccines protect against, which is why that is what you see first. But now I'm concerned, well, are we going to see mumps? Are we going to see kids having deafness as a result of mumps infections? Are we going to see the return of congenital heart malformations because of rubella? Are we going to see children with paralysis related to polio again? You know, that is what has me very concerned now.
6: Dr. Moss, what about for you?
20: Yes, I agree with what Lena and Celine have said. And, you know, the
18: I don't see the United States going forward with single-dose measles, mumps, and rubella vaccines, the monovalent vaccines. That's going to, as you mentioned, those vaccines are not available in the United States. There's a whole development and regulatory process that pharmaceutical companies would have to go through, and I just don't see that they would have any incentive to do so. So I don't see that happening. But as you alluded to, it's the messaging that's the problem. And what this does is it further sows doubt, perhaps, in some people in the United States about the safety of the measles vaccine, the measles, mumps, and rubella vaccine. I mean, to say that the combination vaccine is dangerous and if you split it, it's safe and effective is just completely preposterous. It's an idea that goes back to Andrew Wakefield.

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1: Well, as I said, states are the ones who set the requirements for school. And states can also decide if they want to give non-medical exemptions, like for personal reasons or religious reasons, so that your kids don't have to get those shots. What we think is that there might be political pressure on states to enact more of these regulations where they say, okay, you don't need to have XYZ vaccines to go to school. That's up at that's the state level. Because then they could put pressure and say, we're not going to give you funding for this project unless you do this. It might not be that explicit. And the other point I wanted to make about the MMR shot is that Merck stopped making these single dose shots in 2009 because there was no evidence that it made any difference. It's better to combine them. Kids would have to go to many more doctor's visits, and the president and Secretary Kennedy have also said they want to follow countries in Europe because those are, you know, they're the peers. Those countries all give the MMR shot in a combination vaccine.
2: Well, this order, again, it lands in the midst of measles cases reaching their highest number in 35 years. And we'll talk more about that a little later. But Dr. Gounder, what do you make of the timing here?
3: It's really quite strange that you would do this when we really need to be doubling down on vaccination and the importance and value of vaccination. The Pan American Health Organization is going to be reevaluating our measles elimination status this fall, assuming that is a truly scientific process evaluation and not a political one. We frankly have already lost our measles elimination status.
2: And just briefly explain what that means.
3: That means that we have community transmission of measles here in the United States. It's not just importations from outside. And that means it's becoming re-entrenched here in the United States. And that's very concerning. I think a lot of people dismiss measles as a very mild childhood infection. They think of it like chickenpox or something else like that, which, by the way, we also vaccinate against chickenpox for good reason now. But measles causes something called immune amnesia, which is essentially wiping out your immunity to various different infections. So in a sense, turning back the clock for a child back to what their immune system might have been as an infant, putting them at risk for numerous infections, pneumonia, diarrheal illness. This can have a huge impact on their nutritional status as well. And then there are other longer term complications like SSPE, which is a neurologic infection that can manifest years later. And so it's not necessarily the deaths in the moment. You have a long tail of complications with measles.
2: We're speaking to Dr. Celine Gounder, editor-at-large for public health at KFF Health News. Also with us, pediatrician William Moss with Johns Hopkins University, and Lena Sun, a reporter covering health for the Washington Post. We got this from a pediatrician in Cincinnati. Watching a child deal with measles is heartbreaking. Symptoms include high fever, uncomfortable rash, and severe eye irritation. Whooping cough in a six-year-old can lead to respiratory failure, requiring that child to be intubated, paralyzed, and sedated to not fight the vent. I've been fortunate through my career to witness declines in these serious illnesses and others. I've also observed how immunocompromised children have been protected when they could not be immunized due to herd immunity. It's horrifying to see the trajectory of these diseases change due to people without expertise offering opinions not founded in science. We'll be right back.

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1: I'm Jeremy Hobson. Next time on The Middle, Republicans hold the White House and both chambers of Congress. But after the midterms, they'll have to figure out where the party goes post-Trump. Will the party continue to be led by the MAGA base, or will it move to the center? So our question, what would you change about the Republican Party? That's next time on The Middle.
0: Thursday evening, beginning at 8 o'clock. 89.7 WUWM, Milwaukee's NPR.
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3: This is 1A. I'm Jen White. It's the latest in our series, In Good Health, when we put your questions to the experts. And we're talking about the new executive order that looks to change what vaccines children get and when. We're here with Washington Post health reporter Lena Sun. Also with us, pediatrician and infectious disease specialist William Moss from Johns Hopkins University, and Dr. Celine Gounder, editor-at-large for public health at KFF Health News. We also want to hear from you. Are there measles cases near where you live? What questions do you have about the spread of the virus? If you're a medical professional, what are you seeing and hearing about measles and other infectious diseases and vaccines in your community? Email us at 1A@WAMU.org. And a note that we did reach out to the Department of Health and Human Services to invite an administration official to participate in this conversation. We didn't hear back, but the invitation stands. Lena, President Trump admitted on camera that he has no evidence that the combined MMR shot could be dangerous. So what reasoning did he provide for this order?
4: He has always wanted to have children get fewer shots. And he said that his own son, you know, had his shots spaced out. And I think for a lot of parents, you know, from one perspective, you think like, oh, we don't want to give the kid so many shots at the same time. But, and I think Dr. Gounder and Dr. Moss can explain this much better. You are giving those vaccines at a time when the body is best able to develop an immune response and to have protection. If you space out like MMR, you know, that's six visits, six shots. And that means you might have to take off work and then you might not go. And then your kid is much more vulnerable to the disease. He just believes strongly that there should be fewer shots. But just because he believes it doesn't mean there's any science to back it. There is no science to back it. The science hasn't changed. The kids haven't changed. The virus hasn't changed. All that's changed is people are more confused. So when they're confused, their tendency is, you know, maybe I'll just wait. And maybe the confusion will make people think, oh, three individual shots are coming. I'll just wait. That's not going to happen. I talked to an industry spokesperson yesterday, and they are not planning to do this. This would require clinical trials, FDA approval. It would take years. It's not going to happen.
3: Well, Dr. Moss, I want you to just explain a little bit more about what a potential change in this vaccine schedule means from a practical level. As a parent, as Lena just laid out, we're talking about multiple visits to the doctor. If you have a child who's not a fan of needles, and I don't know many children who are, you know, for a parent, it may be distressing to see your child have to get multiple shots. So just practically speaking, before we get to the science, what kinds of complications does that raise for families?
5: As Lena said, it creates a lot of confusion. And so, you know, by actually splitting up combination vaccines like the measles, mumps, and rubella vaccine, you're actually giving the child more shots. There are more visits. It's more time for the parent or caregiver, and it's more expensive. So it's hard to see from a parent's perspective why this would be something that's beneficial. It also leads, and if there is mistrust or confusion around the vaccine schedule, you know, you could imagine a scenario where a child is brought, say, for one of the three vaccines, say the measles vaccine, and then if it were spaced out and they had to come back for a rubella and then a mumps, that maybe those visits don't take place. Maybe the child misses out. And this is where the risk of disease comes from, that Celine was referring to earlier, where the children are missing out on some of the components of that vaccine. The real advantage of these combination vaccines, like a measles, mumps, and rubella vaccine, is that in a single visit, in a single injection, child gets protected against three diseases rather than one at a time. So it really doesn't make sense from either a provider perspective or from a caregiver perspective.
3: And just to pull on a thread that Lena mentioned about how children's immune systems are developing, why is it beneficial to stick with the vaccine schedule as it currently exists, which, you know, focuses on a relatively early age to get children vaccinated?
5: Yes. So there are a number of factors that go into creating a childhood immunization schedule. And it requires very rigorous review of the scientific evidence and consideration of these multiple factors. We have built this, our current childhood immunization schedule, over decades. And as we said earlier, it was developed by groups of experts, the Advisory Committee on Immunization Practices, with the CDC support and endorsement, along with other organizations like the American Academy of Pediatrics, which now has a schedule that diverges from what's being promoted by the federal government. But it involves consideration of the childhood's the child's immune response and the development of that. For example, if the measles vaccine is given too early in life, there are antibodies from the mother that are in the child, in the infant, that can inhibit the immune response to that vaccine. So a measles vaccine, we don't give it, say, in the first, you know, at 2 months of age or 4 months of age when other childhood vaccines are being given. But if you wait too long, then the child's at risk for disease from that pathogen. So the childhood immunization schedule is in large part trying to balance the optimal immune response with the risk of disease, and then other considerations, you know, linking that child visit with other evaluations of the child or other interventions.
3: Dr. Callender, I'd love your thoughts as well.
6: Yeah, so a couple comments on what both Lena and Bill have said here with respect to what the impact of spacing shots is. So this is not hypothetical. Researchers have looked at this. They looked at this in Oregon, followed nearly 100,000 kids. By 9 months, the children whose parents spread shots out had to make more visits, and they received fewer vaccines. So we've seen this in reality, and I know some people might say, well, I'll still go to all the visits, but that is not going to be the case for everyone. And it may be, it's the case for you. These recommendations are to make sure that all children receive the vaccinations they need at the right age. Secondly, one of the reasons people also talk about breaking up the vaccines, MMR, is because they're afraid of some sort of immune overload. Well, again, to put this into perspective, a century ago, a child got one vaccine, the smallpox vaccine, and that carried about 200 viral proteins. The entire childhood vaccination schedule today carries many fewer viral proteins than just the one smallpox vaccine. And young children also get 4 to 6 fevers a year from just regular, ordinary infections, each of which is a bigger challenge to the immune system than vaccinations you might get in a well baby visit.
3: Lena, we've got to let you go in just a moment, but this executive order lands just months ahead of the midterms, and Trump's own pollsters have reportedly warned him that this issue of vaccines is unpopular. So why keep pushing this now politically?
4: We have seen that the polling shows that to be unpopular with parents. And in general, most parents believe in vaccinations. Our own reporting and polling have shown that. But he really, really believes it. And he has been pushing, he and Health Secretary Kennedy have been working sort of behind the scenes to use all the levers of federal government to do more to re-look at issues that have been looked at and studied for decades over millions of children in many, many countries, because this is what he believes. This is truly what he believes. And because he's the president and can use the bully pulpit and can make a lot of noise with executive orders, I think they have achieved the goal of creating the confusion. And also this plays to his base, which feels very strongly about vaccines, some of his base. And in some ways, critics will say they have achieved the goal, which is to create confusion.
3: Well, that's Lena Sun. She's a national reporter covering health for The Washington Post. Lena, thank you for your time.
4: Thank you for having me.
3: We heard from Jeffrey, who emails, I've been a practicing physician for over 35 years and have watched children die of bacterial meningitis, which has now been prevented with vaccines. These decisions are reckless, political, and absolutely dangerous to our children. It's all personal opinion, and we should absolutely disregard and continue very strong and effective communication to parents. We also heard from Ian, who emailed, one concern that I have with breaking up the vaccine is that parents might not want to see their kids in pain more times. As a parent, I remember when my child first got vaccinated, the visceral reaction I had to her being in pain. I can only imagine if you had to do that more times. They might say, you know what, we'll wait until they're a little bit older, which would elevate the risk of that child contracting one of these diseases. There's still time to add your voice to the conversation. If you have questions about measles and the vaccine schedule, email us at 1a@wamu.org. If you're a medical professional, we also want to know what you're seeing and hearing in your community. Again, email us at 1a@wamu.org. Now back to infectious disease specialist and epidemiologist Dr. Celine Gounder and pediatrician Dr. William Moss. Dr. Gounder, just tell us more about where things are right now. We noted that public health officials report nearly 2,500 cases so far this year. How would you describe the scope of the measles outbreak?
6: Well, it has largely been focused in South Carolina, Texas, and Utah so far. But whether that continues to be the case remains to be seen. I have real concerns heading into the school year this year that we will see additional outbreaks, perhaps in other parts of the country. I think it's also really important to reiterate that the executive order really has no impact on reality on the ground right now. Requirements about vaccination and public health powers in general, I think something people also still don't understand, sit with the state and local health departments and school districts. For example, decisions made during the pandemic, COVID pandemic, those decisions were, with respect to schools and other mandates, were made at that local level. And so while federal guidance can inform it, it is still really up to locals to decide whether they're going to execute on it.
3: We got this question from Stephen, who asks, does the immunity amnesia effect of measles include vaccinations completed before being infected by measles? Dr. Moss, what can you tell us?
5: Yes, so we've known for a long time that there's a state of immune suppression following measles. It actually was first described in the early 20th century. But this accounts for many of the complications of measles that we've talked about, the pneumonia, the ear infections, the diarrhea that are often due to secondary bacterial infections. The concept of immune amnesia came from a study several years ago that was done in the Netherlands that looked at antibody responses to multiple pathogens that were measured before and after children had measles. And what they showed was that both the breadth of the antibody response and the magnitude of that antibody response decreased significantly after measles. And this is because measles virus actually kills the white blood cells that are responsible for our immunologic memory, what we call our immunologic memory. It is variable across children, but to the question being asked, yes, it could potentially impact the antibody response that was generated by prior vaccination. Now, again, because of the variability of this, the World Health Organization or the CDC or other bodies that make vaccine recommendations have not recommended, for example, that children get revaccinated against these other pathogens after they have had measles. But I think that's a reasonable question to ask, given the fact of this, quote, immune amnesia that follows measles.
3: We got this email from Valoris, who says, I'm a special educator and parent of two young children. I have students who are put on home and hospital status due to medical issues. This service is a part of the public school mandate to provide access to free and appropriate public education. If more medically fragile students have to be put on home and hospital due to a drop in herd immunity, or if they need that service after becoming sick with measles, mumps, or rubella, how will it impact education costs? Now, Dr. Gounder, I don't know that you can necessarily answer that specific question, but we talked about a little bit about some of the downstream effects of the confusion around vaccines. What other downstream effects are you concerned about?
6: Well, she makes an interesting point. I think one of the things people are most angry about, frustrated with respect to the COVID pandemic, was school closures, or rather really when schools reopen, because schools all across the country close around the same time. And people are angry about what the impacts have been on educational measures, as well as what that meant for socialization. And so you are now forcing these kids who have underlying medical conditions, perhaps they're immunocompromised, maybe it's a cancer-related diagnosis, you're forcing them to have to stay at home and homeschool. Mm-hmm. And not just for a year or two, like during the pandemic. This could be for years. And is that fair to do that? Think about how angry you were about having your child at home. Now you're forcing that upon people for years and years. And is that fair to those children, that they're not going to be able to access a public school education just like other children are able to? That has me very concerned, and it's just not fair.
3: We also got this question from Carol, who says, I've heard it said that measles is a stable virus. Could it happen that measles might learn to mutate if enough people don't vaccinate and measles gains a strong foothold in the population at large? Dr. Moss, very briefly.
5: Yes, it's a very interesting question. And what we mean by that, to kind of put it into practical terms, is that the current measles vaccine that we use was actually developed from a measles virus isolate from the mid-1950s. And it is still a very highly effective vaccine. So even though measles virus does mutate, it has not been able to evolve away from the protective immunity conferred by the vaccine. And given how long it's been, decades, there's no expectation that the virus is going to mutate such that it still infects, still causes disease, but not protected by the vaccine. Our vaccines are still extremely highly effective.
3: We're discussing measles and vaccines with Dr. William Moss and Dr. Celine Gounder. We're also hearing from you. G.L. Smith says, I'm a pediatrician in practice in Indianapolis since 1990. Our office is closing this year. I had planned to practice longer. The current state of vaccination refusal is a contributing factor. Over the past few years, I've seen a growing number of parents refuse immunizations, sometimes ones they had previously done for their older children. After years of trying to convince parents to do the immunizations recommended by the American Academy of Pediatrics, with the current president and his administration, it is unfortunately a lost cause. There's still time to add your voice to our discussion. Email us at 1A@WAMU.org.

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4: Back to our guests in a moment, but first we'd love your help with what's coming up tomorrow. Last week, the Trump administration proposed sweeping changes to Head Start. It's the federal early childhood program that served low-income children and their families for 60 years. The proposal would eliminate many of the program's federal standards, including small class sizes and screenings for disabilities, and hand those decisions to states. Supporters say it would free up funds for hundreds of thousands of new slots. Critics say it would gut the quality that makes the program work. At the same time, more than 4 million people have lost food stamp benefits since new eligibility requirements took effect last year, including more than 1.5 million children. We want to hear from you. Are you a Head Start parent, teacher, or program director? What does this program mean to your family or community, and what do you make of the proposed changes? Call us at 855-236-1212. Or maybe you've lost SNAP benefits, or you work at a food bank that's seeing the consequences of the cuts. What's changed for you? 855-236-1A1A, or leave a message through our app, 1A Vox Pop, and we'll share what you know tomorrow. Now back to vaccines and measles with Dr. Celine Gounder and Dr. William Moss. They're here for the latest in our In Good Health series, where we go to the experts to answer your questions. So what do you want to know? Our email is 1A@WAMU.org. And a note again that we did reach out to the Department of Health and Human Services to invite an administration official to participate in this conversation. We did not hear back, but we heard from many of you.
5: I literally took our teenage kids and their friends over to the cemetery during COVID and showed them all of the small graves pre-1950s. COVID was a telling moment in this country. Vaccines work. And if you don't believe it, go visit an old-fashioned cemetery and should change your mind. Thank you.
6: My kid is 14 months old right now, and our doctor has described almost all of his patients, parents not wanting the vaccines and having to spend lots of time convincing them to get them, even going as far to say, you didn't think we were from around here because we wanted all the vaccines for our kids. So that's where we are.
4: Joe, John, thanks for those calls. We also got this question from Caroline, who asks, how might this affect elderly people, like grandparents who are caregivers? Do we know how long the MMR vaccine that we had as infants remains effective? Dr. Gounder, in last year's New Mexico measles outbreak, 53% of the cases were adults. Adult vaccination coverage there was around 51% compared to 92% for children. But still, a lot of the public conversation does center on children and vaccines. So to Caroline's question, What does this mean for elders in our community or people who maybe were vaccinated as children, but who are adults now?
7: Well, I think part of the problem, what we learned from the New Mexico experience, is not all adults completed their measles vaccination series. And so if you haven't completed it, you're not protected. I think you quoted 51% coverage. And so this is something that we may want to be looking at more carefully in areas where there has been a measles outbreak. Adults may want to be getting, if they're not sure of their prior vaccinations, may want to be getting an additional dose. For example, when I have traveled overseas and I had completed my measles vaccination history, but working in areas overseas where there were active measles outbreaks, it was still advised I get an additional dose just to be safe. And so I do think we may see those kinds of recommendations if this continues to be an issue.
4: Now, a 95% immunity threshold through previous infection or vaccination, that's what's needed to stop community spread. That's what we call herd immunity. Dr. Gounder, what's the public health effect of falling even a few points below that threshold?
7: Well, the reason you need to have such a high threshold of vaccination coverage of immunity for measles is because it is the most infectious disease known to man for humans. And so it requires an extremely high level, and even just a small dip can result in the situation we have now. It's also important to understand that vaccination rates are uneven across the country. And in places like West Texas, they have fallen dramatically lower, in some areas even below 50%. And so those areas are extremely susceptible to having big measles outbreaks now.
4: And so, Dr. Moss, when we talk about the infection itself, we've talked about what we may see in children, but in a community like New Mexico, where there was this outbreak, 53% of those cases were in adults. What kinds of health risks do adults or elders who are infected, what do they face?
8: Yes, a lot of the symptoms would be similar, and it would also depend in large part upon the immunologic status of the adult. So obviously in older adults where the immune system can be weakened either because of certain diseases or treatments, those are going to be individuals who will be at higher risk of more severe complications from measles, including these secondary infections that can result in pneumonia or diarrhea. It's going to be a function of the immunologic status of those older adults, but because of the conditions that can be associated with aging, they can be at higher risk. So we often say that there's kind of this J-shaped curve of measles disease, where you see high rates of more severe disease in younger children and infants, but also in older adults.
4: We got this from Kathy, who says, I was talking to Trump supporters yesterday. They claimed children get over 50 vaccines, which they feel is too many. And they think the large number is to benefit the bottom lines of the drug companies, not the health of children. Can that belief be addressed somehow? And Dr. Gounder, I think this gets back to that question about messaging. And what are you seeing in the public health world to try to combat misinformation, whether it's about the number of vaccines or the effect of vaccines or how drug companies benefit or don't from vaccine production? What kind of action are you seeing there?
7: Well, I think, first of all, people should understand that vaccines are the most cost-effective medical interventions we have. Better use of your money than many other medical interventions, drugs, et cetera. These are not profitable. If you're going to turn your attention to something that's profitable, where you're seeing huge amounts of money spent on advertising, GLP-1s are a great example. People are obsessed with the GLP-1. So that's medications like Ozempic. That's also led to a craze in, gray market, peptides. That is where you should be worried about people being exploitive, whether it is the big pharma or compounding pharmacies or manufacturers in China producing things that are harmful. It is not vaccines. In terms of messaging, I do think the public health community is really frustrated, in part because you are not playing on, it's not an even playing field. The influencers who are out there, the misinformation peddlers, first of all, many of them have financial conflicts of interest. You gave the example of Andrew Wakefield earlier. He had a financial conflict of interest, a motivation to argue for splitting up vaccines because he stood to profit financially from that. And I think a lot of people are not aware of some of those conflicts. They also are not being held to the same standards of rigor, and they tend to leverage various different kinds of emotional messaging, enraging, polarizing, very identity-based, which public health officials and scientists and clinicians actually do the opposite of that. But it also means the messages they try to put out there are going to have less traction on social media. And I frankly don't know a very good solution to how to address that.
4: Dr. Moss, I want to hear from you on this as well. I mean, when you think about messaging and how to communicate with families, whether it's in your medical practice as a doctor, or it's a state level public health agency, where are there opportunities for better public health communication around vaccines?
8: Yes, I think it is a complex issue, but I do think that there are a number of things that we can do better. You know, first is just understanding what the concerns are and listening. I think that's a really big, important part of it. And I know many of our healthcare providers are doing that, but they're also spending a lot of time doing that. But listening and empathy are really important parts of that direct one-on-one communication strategy with concerned parents. The other thing is having the appropriate messenger. And we do know that many caregivers and parents do trust their pediatrician or their nurse practitioner, probably more than public health officials, particularly since the COVID era. And so identifying the right messengers. But that can also include identifying within individual communities, particularly communities where there's lower vaccine coverage, identifying those key vaccine champions, those community leaders who can come out and provide accurate information to the caregivers about vaccines. Unfortunately, we haven't been seeing the strong messaging that we need from the federal government. And as we've been talking about during this show, we've actually seen that being undermined.
4: We're speaking to Dr. William Moss and Dr. Celine Gounder about measles. In a couple of weeks, we'll talk about another viral outbreak. This one overseas in the Democratic Republic of the Congo. Ebola is spreading faster than ever. We hear the latest from those on the ground. That's coming up soon in our In Good Health series. And you can send your questions about Ebola to 1A@WAMU.org. We got this from Barbara, who says the parents who are raising children now have been vaccinated and have no knowledge of how awful mumps and measles are. I'm from the generation before vaccine, and I had both measles and mumps. I still remember how sick I was, and my parents had no tools to make me feel better. I just had to weather through. I cannot stress enough that having the vaccinations will save children many days of unnecessary illness. And Robert emails, I believe it's up to each family to consult with their doctor on whether they want to have their children vaccinated or not. I'm a baby boomer, and I did not have access to all the vaccines due to the fact that I lived way out in the middle of nowhere. All the vaccines were not required at my school. I didn't get them until I joined the U.S. Army. On the topic of whether your child suffers while getting their vaccine, maybe, maybe not. As a parent, you know what's good for your child. Dr. Moss, your reaction to a message like that?
8: Yes, well, I certainly think that that caregivers should discuss with their healthcare provider around the vaccines. That's an important part of child care and the interaction between the caregiver and the healthcare provider. I mean, the way I kind of approach this is that all parents want to do what's best for their child, and they're weighing risks and benefits. And, you know, successful public health programs like immunization programs undermine themselves because the disease goes away and people don't really understand what the risk is. Unfortunately, the measles outbreaks that we've had the past 2 years have shown that we still are vulnerable to large outbreaks of vaccine-preventable diseases. But I think the risks are often overstated, partly through the misinformation and disinformation in the, our ecosphere, and the benefits of vaccine are often underestimated. And unfortunately, if it these current measles outbreaks just highlight the risk, and approximately 10% of patients who've had measles in the United States over the past 2 years have been hospitalized with measles. So people need to understand the severity of the disease, but through discussion with their healthcare provider.
4: Dr. Gatter, I want to make sure we mention that the Centers for Disease Control and Prevention now has its first Senate-confirmed director in more than a year, Dr. Erica Schwartz. Now, during her confirmation hearing, she avoided committing to standing up to Secretary Kennedy on vaccine policy. Briefly, what more can you tell us about her?
7: She was previously Deputy Surgeon General under the first Trump administration. She was also Chief Medical Officer for the Coast Guard. I am very concerned, though. Both she and Todd Blanche were recently confirmed. Todd Blanche is Attorney General. And she has, as you noted, has not said that she would stand up to Secretary Kennedy on this. Todd Blanche is also a really, the Attorney General is also a really important part of how the president could push this through. The executive order, part of it that has gotten less attention is that it directs the Attorney General to sue states over religious and medical exemptions to school vaccine rules. And it tells Justice, Education, and HHS, so that would include Secretary Kennedy and Dr. Erica Schwartz, to make their contractors and grantees, including states and localities, comply. So this gives the government a way to squeeze health departments and school districts through federal grants. The lawsuits could take years, but withholding that funding is a way to force people to comply with the executive order in the meantime.
4: Well, we'll end on a message from one of you. While pregnant with my oldest on the heels of a miscarriage, I fell down the anti-vax rabbit hole after a friend's story about a vaccine death. When my unvaccinated child spiked a high fever, that same rhetoric almost kept us from seeking care until we rushed him to the hospital and he was diagnosed with a virus of unknown origins. We hesitatingly caught him up on vaccines, and I felt furious at having been preyed upon by misinformation that put my child at risk. I'm now staunchly pro-vaccine, and it's especially maddening living in Florida, where our health department is led by an anti-vax believer and our governor promotes vaccine choice with no regard for kids who can't safely choose. We'll leave the conversation there for now. We've been speaking to Dr. Celine Gounder, infectious disease specialist and editor-at-large for public health at KFF Health News, and Dr. William Moss. He's a pediatrician and executive director of the International Vaccine Access Center at Johns Hopkins. Dr. Gounder, Dr. Moss, thanks for speaking with us. And if there's another topic you'd like us to cover for our series In Good Health, email us at 1A@WAMU.org. Today's producer was Avery Jessa Chapnick. This program comes to you from WAMU, part of American University in Washington, distributed by NPR. I'm Jen White. Thanks for listening, and we'll talk again tomorrow. This is 1A.

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4: From 89.7 WUWM, Milwaukee's NPR, this is Lake Effect. I'm Joy Powers. Today we'll share a roundup of the primary election results and look at which candidates will be on the ballot in November. Then, Milwaukee has deep roots with socialism. We'll look at how the party evolved into the Democratic Socialists of America today.
5: The modern DSA here in Milwaukee draws on that tradition, draws on the socialist tradition and spirit here in Milwaukee, but it is not the exact same organization.
4: Plus, we'll learn about Torchy Timberloss, Wisconsin's very own fire prevention mascot.
6: Originated in the 1950s, kind of about the same time Smokey Bear came on the scene, but we'd like to see him kind of evolve and change into representing more of the good fire.
4: All of that is coming up on Lake Effect. But first, here are today's headlines.
7: Live from NPR News in Washington, I'm Kristen Wright. Inflation cooled a bit last month as gas and grocery prices fell. NPR's Scott Horsley reports on the latest cost of living figures from the Labor Department.
8: Consumer prices in July were up 3.4% from a year ago. That's a slightly smaller annual increase than the month before. Prices rose just 0.1% between June and July. Rising rents and airfares during the month were partially offset by falling prices for gasoline and groceries. Gasoline prices are still much higher than they were a year ago. Electricity prices are also climbing faster than overall inflation. Stripping out volatile food and energy prices, core inflation was 2.5% over the last 12 months. Easing inflation will be welcome news for the Federal Reserve. The central bank has promised to bring price hikes under control. Scott Horsley, NPR News, Washington.
7: The results of the latest round of primary elections are mixed. In Minnesota, Democrats back the more progressive candidate in the U.S. Senate race. Clay Masters from Minnesota Public Radio says immigration has been a key issue there.
9: The state's Lieutenant Governor Peggy Flanagan, she won. The race between her and Congresswoman Angie Craig was really centered around President Trump's immigration crackdown this past winter here. That's what you heard a lot from in the ads. There was, more than 3,000 federal agents that aimed at deporting undocumented immigrants that came to the state last winter, ultimately led to the fatal shootings of Renee Good and Alex Preddy. Flanagan recently, regularly, really, went after Craig during the primary for a vote she made in Congress backing a GOP-backed immigration bill. Craig said she regretted that vote.
7: Flanagan will face Republican and former sports journalist Michelle Tafoya in November. If elected, Flanagan would be the first Native American woman to serve in the Senate. President Trump took a secret flight out of Turkey last month after Israel warned the U.S. of an Iranian threat against Air Force One. NPR's Daniel Estrin reports that's according to a person familiar with the matter.
10: Israel had intelligence of a possible threat of Iranian missiles toward Air Force One and shared that intelligence with the U.S., according to a person briefed on the matter, not authorized to speak publicly. The warning prompted Trump to be secretly flown out of Turkey on a different plane. Air Force One flew separately. That news was first reported by the Washington Post. When asked about it late Tuesday, Trump said he was following instructions from the Secret Service. This comes amid rising tensions between the U.S. and Iran, with no progress toward reopening the Strait of Hormuz. Daniel Estrin, NPR News, Tel Aviv.
7: The death toll from Monday's earthquake in Colombia has risen to more than 250 people. You're listening to NPR News from Washington. Europe is experiencing a rare solar eclipse today. A partial eclipse is visible in the United Kingdom this hour. But there's a shortage of special glasses to view it, as NPR's Lauren Freyer reports from London.
11: Even the UK's Royal Observatory is sold out of eclipse glasses, citing unprecedented demand.
12: I work in a toy shop, and last night we had people over and over. Have we got any glasses? Have you got any glasses? No!
11: Grace Church is searching for her own pair as well. I'm in a line of 100 or so people in a tube station in London where a bakery has gotten their hands on some eclipse glasses. They're rationing them two per person.
13: I've been calling like 40 places this morning trying to find somewhere that's selling them.
11: Tiara Jackson is here with her little brother.
13: And he has autism, so space is like something that he's really interested in. So hopefully we're going to find the glasses so he can watch it.
11: Parts of the country will see up to 96% totality. Here in London, it'll be around 91% if it's not too cloudy. Lauren Freyer, NPR News, London.
7: A partial eclipse will also be visible in parts of the northern and eastern U.S. this afternoon. Drug maker Eli Lilly has filed multiple lawsuits against companies it says are illegally selling black market versions of its experimental obesity drug, Retatrutide. Lilly says the drug is still in clinical trials and hasn't been approved by regulators for human use. Compounding pharmacies, medispas, and online sellers are named in the lawsuits. I'm Kristen Wright, NPR News from Washington.
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4: This is Lake Effect from 89.7 WUWM, Milwaukee's NPR. I'm Joy Powers, and thank you so much for joining us. Milwaukee County Executive David Crowley is the Democratic nominee in the Wisconsin gubernatorial election. He pulled off a stunning defeat of frontrunner State Representative Francesca Hong in yesterday's partisan primary election. Democrats split almost evenly for the two candidates. Initial results show Crowley with just about 3,000 more votes than Hong. Now, Crowley will face Republican nominee Tom Tiffany in November. To give us a rundown of what happened in the primary, I'm joined by WUWM editor Emily Files, who leads our voter guide project. Hi, Emily.
15: Hi, Joy.
4: Okay, so the big headline here is the Wisconsin governor's race. It was pretty clear that Tom Tiffany would be the Republican nominee, but the Democratic field was a bit more competitive and a little messy. Tell us about what happened there.
15: Yeah, really big news. Crowley won the Democratic nomination, and he was not considered the front runner in this race. That was Francesca Hong. Every poll I saw showed her with a significant lead over Crowley and the other candidates. But those polls also showed a lot of voters were undecided, and it's been a chaotic run-up to the election, so a lot has changed, and maybe a lot of voters made up their minds late in the game. So Crowley was seen here as the more moderate Democrat, and some of his supporters thought he would have a better chance of beating Tiffany in the general election, whereas Hong is a Democratic socialist who some see as more radical. But her message also really connected with a lot of voters, as we've seen in races in other states where Democratic socialist-aligned candidates have beat more moderate ones. Crowley pushed back on the idea that he's the quote-unquote establishment candidate. He held a press conference at the Sherman Phoenix this morning with a unifying message.
16: So let me say this clearly. This election is not about insiders versus outsiders. It's not about the establishment versus progressives. It's about building something bigger than any one campaign. It's about building a movement, y'all. A movement that reaches every corner of Wisconsin.
17: Can you give us a recap of how the Democratic field has changed in the run-up to the election?
15: Yes, it's changed a lot. So we started out with 7 candidates, and it gradually narrowed down to 4. Those 4 were Crowley, Hong, State Senator Kelda Royce, and former Department of Administration Secretary Joel Brennan. Crowley had actually dropped out of the race in early July and endorsed former Lieutenant Governor Sarah Rodriguez, but then she dropped out after a campaign finance scandal, and Crowley got back in with the endorsement of our current governor, Democrat Tony Evers. Then there was another shakeup in late July when former Lieutenant Governor Mandela Barnes dropped out of the race. My colleague Susan Benz talked to one voter at the polls who didn't want to go on tape, but said they voted for Barnes before realizing that he dropped out. That shows how confusing the run-up to this election has been.
17: There was a lot of back and forth with who was in the election, who was not running. Now, as you mentioned, some of our colleagues were out at polling sites yesterday. What did they hear from people?
15: Yeah, so we heard from voters about which candidates and issues were bringing them out to vote. A lot of them mentioned the cost of living. T. Fraser Lewis said that's why she voted for Hong. She thinks Hong can relate to the struggle of working people and like that her campaign wasn't funded by big donors.
18: Everybody is close to being paycheck to paycheck. So if I feel like you can relate a lot more with us when you have everyone around you getting all of this big money and it's easier for them to vote on, like go out and campaign with, and you have to struggle a little, it makes you a little bit closer to the everyday person.
15: Markia Robinson said her top concerns were AI data centers and jobs. She said she looked into both Hong and Crowley and ended up choosing Crowley.
19: Just because I feel like when I was researching more about Francesca, it was kind of giving like out of touch. You got to have your boots on the ground to really understand what the community needs. And I felt like that was something that David Crowley was a little bit more familiar with. So that's why I chose that side.
15: We also talked to Carolyn Alexander. She and her husband were voting at the Center Street Library. Carolyn voted for Crowley, and her biggest concern has to do with cuts to federal health care programs.
20: We've been hurt a lot, you know, because I get like Medicare and extra help through Medicaid, and now it's like they're cutting a lot of our home health, and I think this is so important for us to get out and vote.
15: Carolyn also mentioned that Governor Tony Evers' endorsement of Crowley made a big difference for her.
17: It does seem like the voters for Hong and Crowley really had a lot of the same concerns. Healthcare, data centers, cost of living. Now, Emily, Crowley's victory, it wasn't announced until the wee hours of the morning. One reason, aside from it being such a close race, was an issue with Milwaukee absentee ballots. Can you tell us about that?
15: Yeah, so in Wisconsin, you can't start processing absentee ballots until Election Day. And Milwaukee, as the biggest city in the state, has a lot of absentee ballots to count. And sometimes those are the final batch of votes we're waiting on to see what happens in a super close race like the one between Crowley and Hong. So last night, Milwaukee election officials say there was a human error which caused a delay in reporting the results of about 28,000 absentee ballots. That error was reported around midnight by Milwaukee Election Commission Executive Director Paulina Gutierrez. Gutierrez explained that 5 of the 9 flash drives with election results only contained audit logs of the ballots cast and not the actual results. So the Election Commission then had to return to the central vote counting facility and re-download the results. And as I mentioned, Gutierrez said it was a human error.
17: I think a lot of us were watching things play out last night. WUWM had reporters at the watch parties for Crowley and Hong. What did they hear from supporters and candidates? And how did this delay impact things?
15: Well, at Crowley's watch party, I'm not sure if it was because it took so long for the race to be called, but Crowley didn't actually deliver a victory speech. Instead, he held a press conference earlier this morning, which we heard a bit of earlier. And yes, supporters of Crowley and Hong had a long night waiting for the race to be called. Francesca Hong did address her supporters before the results were finalized.
0: We have built something that will change politics forever. The work we have done will be remembered forever. I know we don't have the final results right now, but what I do know is that we are ready to keep fighting.
15: WUWM spoke with one of Crowley's supporters at his watch party, Dee Dee Davis of Milwaukee. She was there with her 14-year-old son.
21: My 14-year-old son, to hear him say he's a man of color, he grew up here just like me in one of the roughest cities in the world.

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1: 20 election results when Trump falsely claimed that he won the election. And at his election night watch party, Tiffany thanked his family and supporters and was looking ahead to the general election.
2: This isn't a typical election about red versus blue. This is an election about the very soul of the state of Wisconsin. It's about what kind of Wisconsin we're going to leave the next generation. Do we pass on a Wisconsin built on freedom? Freedom and opportunity? Or do we accept a future where government gets bigger?
3: No.
2: Taxes keep rising. And opportunity becomes harder to find.
1: So now it's going to be a contest between Tiffany and David Crowley in November, and Tiffany has had much more time to consolidate support and raise money.
4: All right, so we know who is going to be in this race for governor. What else should we know about candidates in other races who are moving on from the primary?
1: Yeah, so governor is not the only statewide office on the ballot. For lieutenant governor, Republican David Varnum won a competitive primary. He'll join Tiffany on the ballot. And Sarah Godlewski will join Crowley on the Democratic ticket. Secretary of State also had a competitive Republican primary. Jay Schroeder is the winner. He'll face Democrat Jocasta Zamarripa. For state treasurer, Democrat Yi Lang Zhang beat his opponent and will face Republican incumbent John Lieber. For U.S. Congress, there's one primary in our coverage area that's too close to call at this time, the Democratic primary for District 6. It includes Ozaukee County and several other counties to the north and west. Brad Smith and Amanda Bell are neck and neck there. Whoever wins will face incumbent Republican Glenn Grothman in November. In the Racine, Kenosha, Walworth area, Mitchell Berman won the Democratic primary for District 1. He'll face GOP incumbent Brian Steil. Democratic incumbent Gwen Moore will face Republican Tim Rogers in District 4. And for state assembly and Senate races, there are a lot of them. You can find the results on our website, and we'll be updating our voter guide with the winning candidates.
4: Very nice. Now, remind us of the stakes of the November election.
1: So with Governor Evers not seeking re-election, it's the first race for governor without an incumbent in quite a while. And not only is the governorship up for grabs, but both chambers of the state legislature. So both parties, Republican and Democrat, are hoping for a trifecta of power in the governor's office, Senate, and Assembly. That would allow them to enact legislation on their priorities, whether it's property tax reform, school funding, environmental protections, housing, you name it. And then, of course, control of Congress is up for grabs. If Democrats gain control of the House and add to their number of seats, there could be more of a check to the second Trump administration. And if Republicans retain control, they could make it easier for the Trump administration to continue carrying out its agenda.
4: And all of that will be decided in the November 3rd midterm election. WUWM will be covering it, including in our online voter guide, which Emily oversees. Thank you so much, Emily, for being here to talk about the elections.
1: Thanks, Joy.
4: And thanks to WUWM reporters Susan Bentz, Taryn Powell, Catherine Kokel, Mayan Silver, Akira Quinn, and Eddie Morales for their help with this reporting. Stay tuned for another season of WUWM's podcast, Swing State of the Union. We'll be covering the important issues this midterm season and talk about who has power in Wisconsin. 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

Francesca Hong's primary election loss to more centrist candidate David Crowley is just the latest example of the left versus center ideology playing out in the Democratic Party. Hong is a democratic socialist, and Milwaukee has a long history with socialism, electing the first socialist to Congress in the early 20th century.

0: Milwaukee's had three socialist mayors who transformed the city, ending with Frank P. Zeidler in 1960. And while the party has evolved over time, there are many similarities in the issues people are facing today that were the catalyst for the rise of socialism in Milwaukee. To look at the evolution of socialism, I'm joined by John Deisinger, a local high school teacher and member of the Democratic Socialists of America. How did we get from Frank P. Zeidler to the DSA today?
1: Sure. This is a really good question.
2: So Frank Zeidler, you know, leaves office in 1960. He chooses not to run again. The Socialist Party in the United States at this point is pretty much defunct as a major political force. You know, you have little bits and pieces here and there. We're in a small college town here and there. You might have someone on a city council or to local offices. But as a major political force, it's dormant. It undergoes a further split a little bit later on, in part under a famous socialist, Michael Harrington, who writes a series of very notable reports to the federal government about poverty in the United States in the 1960s and 1970s that goes a long way towards shaping, for example, Lyndon Baines Johnson's Great Society programs. But you see a further split within the Socialist Party into the Socialist Party of the United States of America, or SPUSA, and then what at first is called the Democratic Socialist Organizing Committee, and then that later becomes the DSA, the Democratic Socialists of America, which is not a political party. It is a socialist political organization. So the DNA of the DSA does go back to that original Socialist Party. And if you trace it, you know, all the way back through various incarnations, you can trace it all the way back to the old guard Socialist Party of people like Emil Seidel and Eugene Debs. But it is the product of a number of divisions within the socialist movement over a long period of time. So the modern DSA here in Milwaukee draws on that tradition, draws on the socialist tradition and spirit here in Milwaukee, but it is not the exact same organization. It is not the same party because, again, DSA is not a political party.
0: When you look at the work that the DSA is doing today and you think about it in the context of both the People's Party and the Socialist Party, mm-hmm. the Sewer Socialists, what do you see as some of the real strong similarities between these and some of the ways that they really differ?
1: So there are a lot of really strong similarities. One of them is that one of the major campaigns of the DSA right now is what's called the Power to the People campaign, which is an effort to municipalize WE Energies. This was a constant fight and a constant goal of the Sewer Socialists, and they never got there. Dan Hone speaks at length about how he wanted to get the utility under the control of the city in Milwaukee, that he wanted electricity under the control of the city. It never quite happens. There's many efforts to do it. He just never quite gets over the line. There's many different court cases that kind of hang him up. He's not able to get full support in a referendum to make it happen. It just doesn't quite get there. That's still an effort the Democratic Socialists of America are making today. You know, we have seen rates on ratepayers in Wisconsin rise dramatically over the last few years. There is a lot of discontent with WE Energy's prioritization of data center service over improving service for ratepayers, and it is the point of view of the DSA that a solution for this problem would be municipalization, which is completely legal under Wisconsin state statute. Municipalities have the authority with a vote of the city council and a referendum to municipalize a public utility. And so that's one campaign where there's a very strong connection between the Sewer Socialists then and now. I would say ideologically, of course, there's still a lot of, you know, a lot of follow through. DSA is a very ideologically diverse organization. So some people in DSA are social democratic, some are more stridently, you might see more stridently Marxist socialist. It's a big tent organization, but there is still this really strong commitment to workers' rights, workers' welfare, and workers' power within the movement here in Milwaukee. And I think that is sometimes forgotten about the Sewer Socialists. You know, there's this famous picture of Dan Hone on the cover of Time magazine about, you know, supposedly the best mayor in America, and it says underneath he gives all the credit to Karl Marx. And that was often taken as being sort of tongue-in-cheek, and to an extent it was, but to an extent it wasn't. I mean, the Sewer Socialists were socialists for a reason. There's a reason that they
2: ran and governed as socialists and not just as progressive Democrats, because they essentially took the radical and Marxist analysis of capitalism and a capitalist society very, very seriously. And the efforts they made were to improve the lives of working people, but it was also to pursue this idea of a cooperative socialist economy. And that is still a vision that animates DSA today. You know, we in DSA today are, I would say, realistic that that isn't a horizon that's going to come tomorrow or the day after tomorrow or next year, but it is one that still animates us as a desirable future, one in which the exploitation and problems of capitalism can be overcome through the action of a unified and organized working class. So those are some of, I think, the strong similarities. There are differences as well. One of them is that the sewer socialists were, and there's no point sugarcoating this, a pretty much exclusively male and overwhelmingly white male political organization. They were a movement of their time, and it was dominated very much by, you know, white men. That is something the DSA today makes a real effort to be much more diverse, both in our leadership and in our focus, in which we take very seriously the realities of standing up for and standing with a diverse, multiracial working class, and not merely resigning women, as Dan Hone sometimes did, referred to them as the housewife vote. Certainly not the way the DSA thinks about questions of women workers today. So that's one key difference there. Although there's a lot of overlap, I would say, in wanting to create a clean, environmentally healthy city, the DSA takes a more, perhaps you would say, global or climate-oriented approach to its environmentalism. So the DSA has much more of a concern about things like, you know, obviously we want to lower rates through municipalization of WE energies, but we want to do that in a way that does not pump ever more carbon dioxide into the atmosphere whenever possible. DSA wants to see lower prices for grocery bills in the city, as did the sewer socialists and their attempts to set up like municipal distribution of food. And, you know, today that might be something like city-owned grocery stores. That's an issue that DSA has been really sort of banging the drum on, with the expansion of food deserts in parts of Milwaukee as more and more grocery stores close down. So there are meaningful differences, but the DNA of sewer socialism is still very strong in the socialist movement here in Milwaukee. It is something that, even as we recognize the shortcomings of the sewer socialist era, it is something that we take as an inspiration, because after all, you cannot change the world, you cannot make this a better city without taking power, without having the authority to make those changes.
0: This will be my final question for you, but as you look at the kinds of social conditions that lead to the rise of the People's Party, that propel the socialists ultimately into power, and you look at the social conditions that we currently have here in Milwaukee and perhaps the United States more generally, where do you see the connections? Where do you see the overlap?
2: I think there's a lot of parallels. So the socialists rose out of what is sometimes called the Gilded Age, where the United States was seeing enormous wealth inequality, more and more of the nation's wealth congregating in the private fortunes of men like Rockefeller and Carnegie and Morgan. So too today, we see more and more wealth being accumulated in the private fortunes of people like Jeff Bezos or Elon Musk or Mark Zuckerberg. Wealth inequality is at its highest point in terms of percentage of wealth held by the very top fraction of a percent in this country. It's at its highest point since the Gilded Age. That's one parallel. Another parallel that I think is very real is the feeling of precarity for a lot of working Milwaukeeans. Many working Milwaukeeans feel that their bills are getting higher, and they're right to feel that way. They are getting higher, while their wages aren't keeping up with inflation. So that feeling of being squeezed, being pinched, that I think is a similarity as well. There's some important differences, though, also. One of those is that the way we work is very different
1: from the era of the sewer socialists. You know, the sewer socialists rose in a time when thousands of people worked in a single gigantic industrial plant, right? Like, you know, and so in a way it's easier to organize people when you can set up a table outside the factory gate and say, read the leader, vote for the socialist ticket, come see Dan Hone, speak at this date at this time, and you could expect to reach thousands of people all at the same time. It's harder to do today. Some people would say, well, you have social media now, but I would argue that that actually makes things much more fragmented, not less. I think it's much harder to reach a lot of people, and it's harder to get people to see themselves as part of a united working class with interests in common when so many more people work from home, or they work as contractors, or they work in highly individualized environments. Maybe, you know, if you're just, you know, driving for DoorDash or out in an Amazon delivery van all day, you don't have that sort of feeling of proximal solidarity that you have if you're working on a single manufacturing plant. Finally, there's the very real difference of the fact that the American Union movement is at a really low ebb right now. There's some green shoots, and I think you see that. You know, there have been very successful organizing drives here and there in the city, particularly in service and educational initiatives. But there's no sugarcoating it. You know, organized labor is at one of its weakest points in American history, and so you don't have that kind of backbone of an organized, motivated, institutional working class to back up a political effort the way you had with the sewer socialist era, particularly in the Hone and Zeidler eras. So there are some real parallels in terms of the social conditions, and there are some real differences that in many ways make the work of municipal socialism harder in 2026 compared to in 1926.
0: Yeah. Well, John, thank you so much for chatting with me.
1: It was such a pleasure. Thank you so much for having me.
0: John Deisinger is a local high school teacher and member of the Democratic Socialists of America. You can learn more about the city's socialist history with our series, The Milwaukee Socialists. Find it at WUWM.com. A Wisconsin mascot has come out of retirement to help protect the state's natural areas. We'll meet Torchy Timberloss in about 15 minutes. But first, Glendale Mayor Brian Kennedy joins us to talk about his new book that explores how politicians can reconnect with the communities they're meant to represent. That's coming up on Lake Effect on 89.7 WUWM, Milwaukee's NPR.

0: The U.S. plan to end the Gaza war. It calls for Hamas to disarm and Israeli forces to withdraw. Israel has rejected it, so now what?
1: So I believe strongly that the Board of Peace has no other alternatives and that Prime Minister will eventually have to acquiesce.
0: We sit down with Ahmed Fouad Al-Khatib, a pro-Palestinian anti-Hamas expert, on how to move forward. That's on the next On Point.
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3: 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I'm Joy Powers. With the primary election behind us, we're now entering the general election season. We can expect to see a flurry of ads from both Republicans and Democrats trying to court prospective voters. But a new book by Glendale Mayor Brian Kennedy argues that both parties have become disconnected from the communities they hope to represent. His book, called It's All Local, explores how independent political candidates have attempted to redirect politics in favor of what voters need, and how political leaders of all stripes can incorporate a bottom-up approach to their priorities. Mayor Kennedy joins me in studio. Brian, thank you so much for being here. The book covers the kind of divide that we're seeing between the national political parties and the communities that they're really hoping to represent. How would you describe what that looks like?
4: So both of our political parties have been taken over by a top-down approach to how they market themselves. Instead of actually running what used to be traditional political organizing on the ground, where you build communities of interest and those communities of interest have shared values, we've gone to, well, I can talk to the Democratic side because that's the one I'm the most familiar with. On the Democratic side, we have these high-priced consultants who try to put together a branding for the party. They do some poll testing of it. They'll focus group it somewhere in Northern Virginia, and then they ship it out across the rest of the country, and that messaging falls flat. You know, what a group of people in Northern Virginia might think is great, people in rural Nebraska, it doesn't resonate. People in inner city Detroit, doesn't resonate. And the Republican Party likewise has a top-down approach, and theirs comes through their Fox News, Newsmax, right-wing podcast medium, where they have the same talking points, and it's always about making you afraid of somebody or some group. And so you have these two parties, neither of which seem to know how to talk to people on the ground in a way that's about building something, edifying something, creating community, galvanizing power. It's either sterile, bland messaging that doesn't resonate with people, or fear-monger messaging that makes people afraid of their neighbors.
3: Now, I'll be honest, when you talk about this kind of divide, it's something that I think we sometimes look as a modern phenomenon, that this is something that happened over the last 20 or 30 years. But even if you go back to the turn of the century, not the most recent turn of the century, but the last one into the 20th century, we're really looking at a landscape where, again, politicians are kind of disconnected from the communities that they're hoping to represent. Now, of course, the turn of the 20th century wasn't necessarily a great time to be a Democrat or a Republican here in the state of Wisconsin. One of the things your book really talks about is how you view this moment as a time for independent candidates to rise, which is what we saw in the 20th century as well. What do you think it is about this moment that has made the ground kind of fertile for independent candidates?
4: You know, we were ruled by elites, you know, at the turn of the last century. You know, we're talking 125 years ago. We were ruled by elites. And if you notice in Wisconsin, we had a very populist movement. You had socialists running Milwaukee, and you had progressives running the rest of the state. And Democrats and Republicans didn't have a whole lot of power here, right? It was basically either progressives or socialists. But there was a disconnect of the major parties because they were the elites in Washington, and they were out of touch with what was going on here in the heartland. our parties were built, the modern parties were built in the middle of the 20th century, basically by on-the-ground organizing. You know, you had, say, the Flint sit-down strike that I had to use as one of the examples in my book, where the UAW was building a union by people galvanizing in a workplace. You had the Montgomery bus boycott, where you had people meeting in church basements and deciding how they were going to get people to work because nobody of color was going to get on the bus that was segregated. And so we had people talking to one another and building community and building movement. And that's what then became our modern parties, except now, once again, we've moved to this point of we've turned the Democratic Party into a marketing campaign that's not unlike trying to sell cars or shoes or something, and a Republican Party that's a fear-mongering campaign. And so it's really opened the door to a lot of independents. You have four independent candidates right now making real headway in their races for U.S. Senate in Idaho, in Nebraska, North Dakota, and in Montana. They're building independent campaigns where they're not aligned with either party, and people are going, yeah, I like what you have to say. Because it doesn't sound right wing, it doesn't sound left wing, it just sounds like it makes sense. And they're building their campaigns on the ground with real people who are talking to one another and building local messaging that isn't national messaging.
3: When we talk about third parties, they have had some success here in the past in Wisconsin. Progressives and socialists both did make big wins here in Wisconsin. But I'll say, if you really look at those elections, they're winning on slim margins. Some of these elections are only decided by a couple percentage points. And these are local elections that we're talking about. Today, third parties face an even bigger uphill battle. How do you view politicians like Zohran Mamdani, who are, yes, Democrats, but also inside of that movement, Democratic socialists pushing for other messaging that might not necessarily align with the National Party?
4: So Mamdani's campaign is actually one that I highlighted in the book. I have 8 case studies, different local elected officials from around the country. Most of them I did interviews with. I was not privileged enough to get an interview with Mr. Mamdani, but I did have some connections with some folks on his campaign and was able to get some information from some of them. He built a campaign by talking to voters on the street. He started with a social media campaign of, what do you think government should do? What do you want from New York? What should New York look like? He was asking these questions at subway stations. He didn't have a campaign. He didn't have a platform yet. He was talking to people to find out what they wanted. And then from what he heard from these hundreds and hundreds of people that he interviewed, he built a platform. And that platform then was what he ran on, and it's what people told him they wanted. So it wasn't, he didn't go to the Democratic Party and say, hey, what should my platform be? You know, what are we running on this year? You know, what do the consultants say? He actually talked to real people. And the other case studies that I focus on in the book also bring up other individuals who built their campaigns in the same way. We were talking about the independents. We do have 2 independents in the U.S. Senate right now, Bernie Sanders and Angus King, both from New England, who aren't Democrats, aren't Republicans, right? They may caucus with the Democrats in the Senate, but they're independent candidates. And I think that we're really at a point where we're seeing more and more of that rise to the surface, certainly across the Midwest. You know, we got the 2 right now that are currently in office in New England, but the other 4 running are basically from, you know, the northern part of the country here.
3: This is Lake Effect. I'm Joy Powers, and I'm speaking right now with Glendale Mayor Brian Kennedy about his new book. Now, a big part of this book is really about what can be done to bridge this divide, to get people more civically engaged. What do you view beyond, you know, conversations with people, asking them what they want? What else do you view as part of what's necessary to reinvigorate communities and get them more involved in the political process?
4: Yeah, so the last couple of chapters of the book, because I lay out sort of a history here of like how we got to where we are. And the last few chapters of the book are really kind of a workbook, right? A guide for how you might build community conversations, how you might be able to start talking with your neighbors again. We've gotten to the point where, based on the yard signs that are in people's yards during election season, we know which neighbors we won't talk to and which neighbors we will talk to. The problem is, we actually have a lot more in common than we than we realize. And we need to start breaking down those barriers. So in the book, I lay out how a community organization, for example, could bring people together from all different walks of life and create a series of community conversations where neighbors start talking about what they want to see in their communities, what they think should be different, and building their own political agenda. And then you go to your elected officials and say, we don't care what your party says, we're your constituents, and this is what we want you to do. And so teaching people how to actually advocate for themselves, how to create community agendas. I think that's what's largely missing. And in order to facilitate that happening, I have pulled together a group of experts, and we're putting together right now the It's All Local Foundation. And the foundation will actually provide small stipends to community organizations that want to run these kind of conversations. We'll provide them with training, provide them with some funding to be able to, you know, hire a facilitator or rent space, and then help guide them through that process. Because we need to start rebuilding our communities again and not relying on the national parties to try and build community for us.
3: Now, of course, you are a mayor yourself. What have you been doing to engage the community in a more holistic way?
4: It's interesting. When I first ran for mayor, I was on the school board, and I had a series of house parties where I talked to people throughout the city of Glendale, and I asked them what they wanted to see differently, you know, were done differently in the city. And so that actually, I built my campaign, you know, 4 terms ago on that same type of principle of asking people, what do you want to see? And then I built a platform around that. And then I had all of these people who wanted to support me and help me because they'd been a part of the conversation. We actually built community. Now, it helped that I had small kids at the time, or younger kids at the time. They were in elementary to early high school. It was our age range. So I was familiar with people at the elementary school, the middle school, and the high school. I knew a lot of folks at the time. And so I did have a lot of people to tap into to help. But a big part of it, though, was that I was open to not going in and saying, here's what I know, here's what I want to do, you should vote for me. But it was, okay, well, let's figure out what we want as a community. I'm willing to step into the role of mayor and help facilitate or make those things happen. And you know, it's helped me to win re-election 3 different times. I was opposed in the last election by somebody who actually ran a real campaign, knocked doors, put out yard signs, and I still won 80-20 in that campaign because my neighbors, you know, throughout the city, they know me, they know who I am, and they know that, you know, my door's open and I listen. We have a lot of candidates who run for office who don't really get to break through that way. And I believe it's because our communities aren't organized really to be able to support them and help them get there. And so I'd like to see more candidates run who run with this kind of a model of, I'm here to represent these people, and not, these people have voted for me, so I'm going to, because they like my message, right? It needs to be the other way around. The message needs to come from the people, and then the person representing them needs to be their spokesperson and who's going to help make that agenda happen.
3: All right. Well, Mayor Kennedy, thank you so much for joining us here on Lake Effect and sharing a bit about your work.
4: Yeah, thanks for having me.
3: Brian Kennedy is the mayor of Glendale, Wisconsin, and author of the new book, It's All Local, Saving Democracy from the Ground Up. Still to come, we'll tell you about Wisconsin's fire prevention mascot and learn what the DNR hopes it'll teach people about conservation. That's next on Lake Effect on 89.7 WUWM, Milwaukee's NPR.

0: actually buying a home is out of reach for a whole lot of people right now. 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
0: I'm Kai Rizdahl, Fractional Home Ownership Gang. 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
3: I'm Jeremy Hobson. Next time on The Middle, Republicans hold the White House and both chambers of Congress. But after the midterms, they'll have to figure out where the party goes post-Trump. Will the party continue to be led by the MAGA base, or will it move to the center? So our question, what would you change about the Republican Party? That's next time on The Middle.
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4: This is Lake Effect on 89.7 WUWM. I'm Joy Powers. We all know about Smokey Bear, the iconic mascot for wildfire prevention. But do you know about Torchy Timberloss? He's Wisconsin's very own fire mascot who recently came out of retirement. Torchy is a devilish-looking flame that dates back to the 1950s. The Wisconsin Department of Natural Resources says Torchy's image has evolved over the years. Nowadays, he's focused on spreading the message that not all fires are bad. Catherine Cooley is a wildfire prevention specialist, and Michelle Whitica is a prescribed fire specialist with the Wisconsin DNR. They join Lake Effect's Excret Nunez to share Torchy's story and the benefits of prescribed fires.
5: I gotta start off by saying I am absolutely obsessed with Torchy. Catherine, can you describe what Torchy looks like and introduce him to our listeners?
6: Well, on behalf of the entire fire program, we are all obsessed with Torchy as well. So thanks for the interest. Yeah, so Torchy Timberloss, he's kind of iconic and very unique to Wisconsin. He kind of originated in the 1950s, kind of about the same time Smokey Bear came on the scene. Torchy himself is kind of a little cartoony flame, and that's kind of how he's looked. He has a little bit more friendly look in the 70s and 80s. And like I said, we're trying to bring him back, but obviously with everything, there's evolution, and he's making some changes.
5: So can you walk me through the evolution of Torchy's story? What was his original message or purpose, and how has that changed over the years?
6: So he was originated by Harry Allman. He was a draftsman for the Forest Protection Headquarters in Tomahawk. So back in the day, though, Torchy was, he was not one of the good guys. He was kind of the anti-Smokey, if you will, at the time, a little evil, devilish-looking creature that was a menace. You know, fire was bad. And at the time, it made sense because post-World War II era, the timber industry was booming, and, you know, a lot of our forces were fighting wars and were not fighting fires at the time. So fire prevention was critically important to save the timber industry. But, you know, he made appearances here in Wisconsin and in publications and cartoons, posters, coloring books. And by 1958, the concept kind of ran its course, and Torchy Timberloss kind of disappeared from some printed material at the time. But he also made a comeback in 1978 with Earl Meyer. He was an area forest ranger, then later became the fire prevention law enforcement specialist for the state. And now we have the current version, which you are seeing a little bit more today, kind of still lingering on as stickers or in old posters stacked in ranger stations across the state.
5: Yeah, and you walked me through a bit of his evolution. What does Torchy represent today?
6: Great question. So, you know, again, his original name was Torchy Timberloss, and we'd like to kind of see the Timberloss reference kind of go to the wayside. You know, Smokey did a great job. You know, he's iconic, almost too good of a job in some respects, because it did kind of deter some of the good fire in the landscape over the last several decades. So, and Torchy's kind of the same. So, you know, again, just more unique to Wisconsin. But so we'd like to see him kind of evolve and change into representing more of the good fire.
5: So you bring up an interesting point about Torchy's message. Michelle, I was wondering if you could tell me more about what good fire is or prescribed fires and why they're beneficial.
7: Prescribed fire is typically designed by a planned application of fire within a set perimeter for a specific reason. It removes that dead vegetation. It provides a free layer of fertilizer because that ash is nothing but deconstructed nutrients for animals, but it's also all of those elements back in the ground to those root systems, whereas before they were just trapped in dead vegetation. So what this does is it not only provides better nesting, foraging, and young raising habitat for wildlife, but it also helps promote these ecological services to humans.
5: There's also a history of this practice in Wisconsin, right?
7: Yeah. So Catherine did mention there was another evolution of torchy back in the 1970s. And around this time, the science of fire ecology was just emerging. We were beginning to discover that nuance in between the damage of wildfires and what we see as positive effects from the vegetation. So over time, we've also delved into the fire history of the Great Lakes region. And we're also acknowledging the fact that Wisconsin's fire history is really unique. It's not naturally fire-based. Our First Nation tribes that existed, you know, for thousands of years in Wisconsin were using fire as a land management tool. They would use it to promote blueberry growth in forests because that was a huge winter staple crop for them. They would use it for attracting wildlife, for hunting. And so they are really the curators of the land that we see today. And so we had to really reconcile with the fact that, you know, all of this emerging science, all of this tree ring research history that has showed us how often these fires occurred, we have to contend with that in addition to, you know, the messaging that we've been putting forth all this time. And so the environmental impacts, as Catherine said, you know, both Torchy and Smokey did a really good job, and perhaps to the point where we became very knee-jerk about fire totally. And so because of that, you know, especially in our forested areas in Wisconsin, we're seeing oak and pine, which are very fire-dependent species. In the 80 to 100 years that we've been promoting full fire suppression, we are now missing whole generations of trees from that entire era. And so that was one of the main drivers with removing the timber loss side of it, because we do know that prescribed fire is incredibly crucial for maintaining healthy forests and keeping invasive species out and promoting regeneration of those key tree species that we all depend on. So it was just very important that we took out that aspect of it to promote good fire in the forest. But at the same time, you know, we can't just open the gates and set out running to set everything on fire. You know, they're obviously the reasons for us being safe are still there. And so I think Torchy has found a wonderful new niche nowadays that we're happy to promote, where he is all about burn safety. So it is all about good fire, but we have to be strategic. We have to be planning it properly, and we have to be safe when we conduct it.
5: Thank you so much for touching on that history and that really interesting research. I'm Lake Effects ex-Grant Nunez, speaking with Catherine Cooley and Michelle Wateka from the Wisconsin DNR about the department's revamped fire mascot named Torchy. Now that we've talked about the good kind of fires, I want to talk about the bad kind, wildfires. Catherine, can you give me a general overview of what factors cause wildfires in the first place?
8: Absolutely. So the peak of Wisconsin's fire season is in the spring. So shortly after the snow cover disappears, prior to vegetation greening up, is really that critical time period. That's when we see the majority of our fire starts. 98% of these fires are caused by people. And these are unplanned, human-caused fires. 60% of these are caused by debris burning. So, you know, folks are outside, and when they have the opportunity to enjoy some beautiful weather and clean up around their yards, they're choosing to burn those materials. So obviously it's important to consider alternatives to burning that debris, or if you do choose to burn debris, to get proper permits, check the fire danger, and follow the rules on the permit. So a lot of these fires can be prevented.
5: So just to clarify, is the Wisconsin DNR predicting a high fire danger this year?
8: Yeah, so this year, believe it or not, is actually a more traditional fire season. So we're coming off of 2 years of kind of some droughty, light precipitation winter. So kind of lack of snow. More traditional season kind of starts in the south and moves to the north as snow cover disappears. And this is a better example of that. But yeah, so we're kind of on par for average fire numbers for this year.
5: Before we wrap up, I want to bring it and tie it back to Torchy. Will we start seeing more of Torchy throughout the state?
8: Well, if I have anything to do with it, absolutely. I just love Torchy. And I, you know, it's one of those things where, and I'll speak to some experience about going on fires outside of Wisconsin. You know, one of the things that a lot of firefighters do is they exchange hats and pins and stickers and patches and things like that. And we just don't have that icon anymore. And we do. We provide a lot of out-of-state mobilization to support other agencies. And it's kind of like our little badge of honor, I think. And I think it would be neat to be able to kind of bring that some of that back. But the move to broadening Torchy's message, I think, is going to be really beneficial to everybody in the fire management program.
5: Well, I really appreciate you both sharing that history and that badge of honor. But yeah, Catherine and Michelle, thank you both so much for sharing such great information and telling me more about Torchy.
7: Thanks for having us.
8: Yeah, it was super fun. Thank you.
4: Catherine Cooley is a wildfire prevention specialist, and Michelle Whitaker is a prescribed fire specialist with the Wisconsin DNR. They spoke with Lake Effect's expert Nunez. 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
16: I'm Indira Lakshmanan. It's Here and Now. Coming up, what last night's primaries tell us about voter sentiment for the midterms. In Minnesota, progressive Democrats gained traction, and Republicans selected two candidates not endorsed by President Trump.
17: I am running to call balls and strikes to say, I think the president is right on this one. I think the president is wrong on this one.
15: Also, the WNBA and culture wars.
18: There is great basketball happening. However, the major storylines always come from some sort of controversy.
16: And we head to Maine to grill with our resident chef, Kathy Gunst.
19: Okay, these are our skewers, and it's been about 3 or 4 minutes, and they are looking beautiful. Can you smell that rosemary?
16: Coming up Here and Now.
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20: Live from NPR News in Washington, I'm Kristen Wright. A recent series of cyber attacks on the U.S. water sector have exposed vulnerabilities in critical infrastructure during the Iran war. NPR's Jenna McLaughlin interviewed the mayor of one small town that was impacted.
1: Mayor Nate George of Bram, Minnesota, says he was just starting his workday on a Monday in July when he learned that a local water operator had discovered a problem with the water pump. Local teams restored the flow of water to Bram residents quickly, but learned they were just one target in what appears to be a nationwide series of cyber attacks. U.S. officials and experts believe Iran may be to blame. Here's Mayor George.
21: Bram's not being targeted. It's the internet access points.
1: Mayor George understands that small towns can now be swept up in geopolitical conflicts. Iran has targeted U.S. critical infrastructure before to send a message that its hackers can impact American citizens in their homes. Jen McLaughlin, NPR News.
20: The messages Democratic voters are sending in new primaries are mixed. In Wisconsin, a moderate Democrat beat out the more progressive candidate. In Minnesota, the opposite happened. NPR's Maham Javed has more.
22: Peggy Flanagan, Minnesota's lieutenant governor, won by one of the biggest margins of the night in what was originally expected to be a tight race in the state's Democratic U.S. Senate primary. She campaigned against centrist Congresswoman Angie Gregg, calling for a tougher stance against U.S. immigration and customs enforcement. Yet in Wisconsin, David Crowley, a moderate candidate and local official, won the Democratic nomination for governor against Francesca Hogg, a Democratic socialist. The tight race showed that even in a swing state, Democratic voters want a change in politics as usual. Maham Javed, NPR News.
20: It's a race against the clock to find survivors of an earthquake in Western Colombia. The quake struck Monday, so time is running out.
23: Right now, the race is on to locate people underneath the rubble because the chances of survival are just so much better if you can reach them within the first 72 hours. Emergency workers and volunteers are streaming into Cali, where authorities say that hundreds could still be trapped inside the dozens of buildings that collapsed.
20: The earthquake was a magnitude 7.4. The death toll has risen to more than 250 people, and hundreds are missing. Several hospitals were damaged. Some are still operating, but overflowing with patients. The U.S. is sending $15 million in aid. Inflation cooled a bit last month with falling grocery and gas prices. The Labor Department's Consumer Price Index out today says annual inflation slowed slightly to 3.4%. From June to July, prices rose a fraction, just a tenth of a percent. Gas prices still much higher than a year ago. Investors do think it's less likely the Federal Reserve will raise interest rates next month. This is NPR. Witnesses say passengers of an overloaded ferry that capsized in Zimbabwe begged the captain to turn back. At least 44 people were killed when a wave hit the ferry, overturning it in a lake. More than 70 people were rescued. It's the first day of school in Los Angeles. NPR's Sequoia Carrillo reports the new school year is marking a big shift for the nation's second largest school district.
24: First graders, kindergartners, and preschoolers in the Los Angeles Unified School District will have no screen time in their classes starting this semester. LAUSD is the largest district so far to roll out limits on screen time for its students, joining a growing number of states and districts that are placing caps on digital learning. The change comes after the school board passed a resolution earlier this year to limit screen time for all of the district's more than 400,000 students. By November, the district says all elementary school students will have limited screen time, and they intend to roll out limits for middle and high school students throughout the school year. Sequoia Carrillo, NPR News.
20: The New York City Council is investigating four major prediction market platforms over allegations of deceptive marketing practices. The council sent letters to Coinbase, Gemini, Titan, Kalshi, and Polymarket asking questions. The Powerball jackpot is $1 billion. Lottery officials say ticket sales are through the roof, and the game recently opened up to players in the United Kingdom. The estimated cash payout value is $433 million. The drawing is tonight. I'm Kristen Wright. This is NPR News.
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16: I'm Indira Lakshmanan. It's Here and Now. This fall's midterm elections are taking shape as voters choose their favorites in a series of primaries underway. In the upper Midwest, some progressive Democrats will go forward to the general election while others were left behind. And Republican voters bucked the president. Let's review the results and find out what they say about political sentiment. Jessica Taylor is the Senate and Governor's Editor for the Cook Political Report, and she joins us now. Welcome back, Jessica.
0: Thank you for having me.
16: So let's start with Wisconsin. In the Democratic primary for governor, Francesca Hong, a Democratic socialist, led the polls by double digits. But she lost last night to David Crowley, a moderate African-American county executive from Milwaukee. So, Jessica, did voters have some last-minute change of heart, or were the polls just very wrong?
0: I think the polls didn't capture a last-minute surge that was happening toward Crowley, who a month ago wasn't even in the race. He had dropped out and endorsed another candidate who then had to suspend her campaign because of mismanagement. So he got back in the race at the behest of Governor Tony Evers with his endorsement. So I think the polls sort of didn't capture that late momentum that he was getting. But also Hong made some missteps. She was going on a lot of national media. One now infamous interview with CNN, she talked about not saying that she isn't against Thanksgiving. It became sort of a meme in many ways, and I think just sort of talked to the dysfunction around her campaign. It showed us last night that candidates and campaigns still matter, and I think when it came down to it, Crowley just ran a better race there at the end. But because this race had so many twists and turns, I mean, another candidate dropped out 12 days ago, a former lieutenant governor. So this race, it was hard to even track who is in and who is out. So I think the polling in some ways didn't capture that. But I also think that, and we saw this in the Michigan polling last week, it over relied, I think, on younger voters, which was Hong's base and which was El Sayed's base in Michigan, Abdul El Sayed, that won. Polls also showed him winning big there over Haley Stevens, and it was much closer and sort of undersampled older voters and black voters.
16: Interesting. Okay, so polls showing more young people who then don't actually turn up to vote, a trend we've seen in past elections too. Okay, in neighboring Minnesota, four-term U.S. Senator Amy Klobuchar, a moderate, overwhelmingly won the Democratic primary for governor. No surprise there. She was the favorite. In the Republican primary, though, President Trump endorsed his friend Mike Lindell, the founder of MyPillow, who has long falsely insisted that the 2020 election was stolen from Trump. Well, Lindell lost his race. So I want to ask you, is Trump losing his Midas touch endorsement power that's been so successful with the Republican base in the past?
0: I think you're seeing his base getting a little restive, and they're not automatically taking his word as gospel anymore. You know, Minnesota Republicans did not want him to endorse Lindell because they saw him as the weaker candidate because he's such a divisive figure. So they're breathing a sigh
16: of
0: relief.
16: Also as a carpetbagger, right? There
0: yes,
16: were questions about whether he was even from Minnesota.
0: Yes. So they're breathing a sigh of relief that the State House Speaker Lisa Damuth, who was seen as the strongest candidate, won the Republican nomination. Now she's the underdog against Klobuchar, but with a very legitimate candidate at the top of the ticket, it will help them in down ballot races and state legislative races that they're fighting.
16: Interesting, because it means a woman will win either way, and Minnesota will get its first ever woman governor. All right, let's look at South Carolina. There's Republican Darlene Graham, the sister of longtime Senator Lindsey Graham, who died last month. She was named to a seat temporarily. She has no political experience, but she wants to keep that job. President Trump endorsed her, but the vote was split, and she now goes to a runoff against Ralph Norman. So what does this tell us about her candidacy that she didn't win outright? And again, is there another issue here of voters not going with Trump's pick?
0: I think that there's some skepticism around Graham because she's such a political newcomer, doesn't have many qualifications. She worked in working for the Council for the Blind, but she wasn't a longtime Politico like her brother was. And her brother was even viewed skeptically by the Republican base as well. He only won 57% of his primary with Trump's backing in June before he passed away just weeks later. So I think there's a lot of skepticism. You know, Ralph Norman, a member of the House Freedom Caucus, claimed that second runoff spot. I actually think Norman is probably a slight favorite in the runoff, even though Trump has come out against him. And you see Graham reminding people that Norman actually endorsed the former state's former governor, Nikki Haley, in the 2024 presidential primary over Trump. So there's some recriminations that could play out in this race, but it will really test Trump's endorsement. Now, remember, too, that he endorsed the candidate that he initially endorsed in the race for governor earlier this year, did not win, end up winning that runoff either. He had to endorse he did a dual endorsement to sort of save face, but it showed us that he can't automatically lift a candidate, even in a very Republican state like South Carolina.
2: Well, Jessica, I mean, there is a divide that we're seeing across the country in the Democratic Party between progressives and establishment candidates. We saw in Minnesota, which of course was affected by the ICE crackdown there and the killing of two U.S. citizens, that the more progressive, more anti-ICE candidate who was a progressive won in the Senate race. But tell us, you know, what are the patterns you're seeing across the primaries so far? We have just half a minute left.
0: I think candidate quality matters. And I think that Peggy Flanagan ran a strong race, and ICE was such a issue that was unique there in Minnesota. And Angie Craig, she had to walk back her vote for the Lake and Riley Act. And I think that really hurt her in that contest.
2: Jessica Taylor is the Senate and Governor's Editor for the Cook Political Report. And Jessica, we'll definitely be having you back to keep tabs on races and tell us what it all means. Thank you so much.
0: Absolutely. Thank you.
15: When a weather pattern changes dramatically, does it help to put a name to it? Many scientists think so, and they have coined a term for a recurring heat wave in the American West, the snow eater. It's the focus of a new study trying to define it and observe it. Let's talk about what the snow eater is and whether the term will catch on with Kate Yoder, reporting on this for our editorial partners at Grist. Kate, good to have you back.
3: Yeah, thanks for having me.
15: All right, snow eater, in the best regular English you have, what is it?
3: It's a period of unusually warm weather, usually in the spring or the early summer, where the temperatures stay above freezing both day and night. And it usually is about 3 to 5 days long, and it has this effect of just really rapidly melting snowpack.
15: Yeah, and you have this great quote from a scientist in your piece who says, when this happens, quote, it feels like a monster came and just in the middle of the night took a bite out of the snowpack, end quote. So, according to this new study that you write about, are these snow eaters visiting more often?
3: Yeah, they're both happening earlier in the year and, you know, becoming more widespread in the U.S. West, which is, you know, where the study looked at. And it took sort of a big picture view of it. So it's like since the 1850s, the first snow eater of the season has been arriving about 1 month earlier per century.
15: Yeah, so what have we learned about the impacts of these, again, the snow eaters? What have residents, what have scientists out west experienced with this pattern?
3: Yeah, well, one thing that can happen is that you can have sudden flooding because you have this, you know, heat wave come in and melt the snow really rapidly, which then, you know, goes down the rivers. And it also has implications for water resources in the West because here snowpack serves as a key resource, a key source of fresh water in these kind of dry summer months. And it can cause problems if that water, if you know the heat is coming earlier and that water is coming down the mountains too early.
15: Yeah, so this valuable, scarce water resource, right, suddenly too much all at once when this happens. What about these melting events and links to wildfires? We've seen so many recently, right, in Ontario and Minnesota, now in eastern Washington state. Does this phenomenon drive up the risk of wildfires?
3: Yeah, there is a link there. It's, you know, basically the idea that low snowpack can lead to drought stress, which then can make these, you know, dry out

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5: This is Here and Now. Lots happening in the skies today and tonight. Parts of Europe will see a total solar eclipse, the first in more than a decade. Remember that word, totality? That's when the moon sneaks in between the Earth and the Sun. Also tonight, across almost the entire northern hemisphere, is the peak of the annual Perseid meteor shower. So lots to discuss with Kelly Beatty, senior editor at Sky and Telescope, and he's back with us. Kelly, where are you?
6: Good question, Scott. I am in the tiny town of Alcañiz, Spain, which is in east-central Spain.
5: Wow.
6: It is in this town, population 17,000, that the moon's shadow, about 180

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1: Really helped propel Flanagan's Senate campaign to victory. But I'm also thinking about the larger issue of disaffected voters, people who've lost trust or never even had trust in the political system. So tell us, you've done a recent study on disaffected voters. How do Democrats and Republicans, for that matter, need to reach these folks ahead of the midterms?
2: Some interesting findings that we found from that research is that disaffected voters, unsurprisingly, they're very young, they're low resourced, and a large number of them, 52%, identify as working class. And when we talked to them in focus groups, they said that they feel like politicians don't understand what it's like to live paycheck to paycheck. So for who can speak to working class values and get really specific about how they're going to address the economic strain of those folks, then I think they have an opportunity to bring them into voting for them or supporting their agendas.
1: It sounds like you're saying affordability is the key issue on both sides. In the half minute we have left, what other issues do you see motivating voters on the left and the right for the upcoming midterms?
2: I think it's affordability. I think it's issues around healthcare. And honestly, I think it's about building trust. The biggest thing that we heard in our research was that they feel like that they can't trust politicians. And so the folks who can actually make that authentic connection are the ones that will be able to make a difference.
1: That's Katrina Gamble. She's founder and CEO of Sojourn Strategies, a progressive consulting firm. Thanks so much for joining us.
2: Thank you.
1: It's Here and Now.
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1: It's Here and Now. In 1999, the Environmental Protection Agency started digging up and replacing soil from the yards of nearly 14,000 homes in Omaha, Nebraska that were contaminated with lead. But a new investigation has found still toxic levels of lead in many of those yards. Chris Bowling is an investigative reporter with Flatwater Free Press, a nonprofit Nebraska newsroom that partnered with ProPublica to look into the issue and why it happened. Chris, welcome.
8: Hi, thanks for having me.
1: So almost 30 years ago, the Environmental Protection Agency started digging up people's backyards in Omaha, Nebraska. Explain to us why. What happened?
8: So there was a lead smelter on the Missouri River in downtown Omaha for about 100 years, and it had been polluting the urban east side of Omaha with lead dust. And in 1998, someone from the city reached out to the EPA, said, hey, we have a problem here. Can you help us out? So the EPA came in, they started testing people's yards, and if it had too much lead in it, they would dig up the soil and they would replace it with supposedly clean soil.
1: So this lead smelter that you talked about closed in 1997. The EPA estimated that that smelter and other factories had dumped 2

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0: from downtown Milwaukee. It's 89.7 WUWM. A sheriff down in Florida has gone all in on federal immigration enforcement, and the state rewarded his department with almost $9 million in incentives. We'll travel there for a closer look at that coming up next. In the meantime, though, I'd like to invite you to come hang out with some of the people from your NPR station and put your public media knowledge to the test at our Yours Truly Trivia Night, hosted by Morning Edition host Rachel Owens. It's next Thursday, August 20th at Central Waters Brewing, and it's free to attend. 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
6: This is All Things Considered from NPR News. I'm Juana Summers.
7: And I'm Elsa Chang. The Trump administration is making the 287G program a major focus in its efforts to arrest and deport immigrants. The program gives certain local police officers the power to enforce federal immigration laws. NPR's Jacqueline Diaz visited Walton County, Florida, to learn how it's been working in one community in a state that's gone all in on immigration enforcement.
8: Walton County Sheriff Sergeant Oscar De La Salas is getting ready to go on patrol.
9: We'll go into the road. Now let's see what we got going on today.
8: He's got a lot on his plate. He's a father of six, he's a SWAT team leader, and a baseball coach. On top of that, last year, De La Salas became a certified 287G officer. That's a program that allows local police to work with ICE on immigration enforcement. We asked De La Salas, how does it work on the ground?
9: We don't actively seek individuals with ICE detainers, because that's not our duty. That's a federal job.
8: But under the program, officers like De La Salas can interrogate people suspected of being in the U.S. illegally, and they can make arrests. Training for this is an online 40-hour course. The program started decades ago. Democratic and Republican administrations have used it to varying degrees, but the Trump administration has significantly expanded it. As of late July, ICE signed more than 2,100 contracts with local agencies across the country, a sharp increase from 2 years ago. This past June, Homeland Security Secretary Mark Wayne Mullen pushed the program hard during the National Sheriff's Convention.
10: It's also beneficial to

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5: 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I'm Elsa Chang.
6: And I'm Juana Summers. Israeli settlers are attacking Palestinians in the occupied West Bank at a record pace, according to the UN. As of last month, 76 Palestinians had died at the hands of settlers and Israeli soldiers this year. Yet amid this violence, many thousands of Palestinians continue to work for Israelis in the West Bank. NPR's Frank Langfitt reports on how Palestinian workers balance their need to make money with their anger toward Israel's occupation.
7: Nahal Amer works in an Israeli factory that makes cleaning wipes. We speak through his car window in a factory parking lot to avoid attention. Nahal is 51. He hates the Israeli occupation.
8: The settlements are like an octopus. It spreads tentacles, chokes you, and gradually encroach on your space.
7: Amer's referring to the Israeli settlements consuming land where Palestinians hope to build a future state. His dilemma? Amer earns twice as much working for Israelis as he did at a Palestinian gas station. I ask him how he feels about working for the Israelis. I'm forced to, Amer says. Israeli companies began setting up factories in the West Bank in the 1980s. Over time, businesses benefited from low-wage Palestinian labor, and Palestinians made more than they could elsewhere. After Hamas attacked Israel on October 7th, 2023, that bargain became harder for many Palestinians. Israel revoked work permits, citing security. At least 18,000 people lost their jobs working for Israeli factories and settlements here. Meher Abdullah runs a grocery store in a village near the factory.
9: People used to buy on credit before, and then when they get paid, they would come and pay up. After October 7, I realized people would ask for credit, but then wouldn't pay. I'll show you.
7: He's taking out a notebook and showing me all the debts. Abdullah says his customers, fellow Palestinians, owe him $33,000 he'll never get back. He's had to cut his staff from 15 to 3. Abdullah says he can shoulder the loss because he has other businesses.
9: Thank God I didn't have to work in the settlements.
7: Erez Magor is a sociology professor at Ben-Gurion University who studied the

0: In Milwaukee, this is 89.7 WUWM. The earthquake that recently hit Colombia was very bad, but not nearly as tragic as the one that hit neighboring Venezuela. And they were both of a similar size, but they differed in other important ways. We'll learn how, coming up next. Meanwhile, though, your NPR station is pulling back the curtain to let you see how we go about reporting local news and stories in a series we call Behind the Mic. 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
6: The U.S. plan to end the Gaza war. 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Israel has rejected it, so now what?
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8: It's All Things Considered from NPR News. I'm Juana Summers.
9: And I'm Elsa Chang. A magnitude 7.4 earthquake struck Colombia early this week, killing hundreds of people. The loss of life is tragic, though so far the death toll is much lower than in neighboring Venezuela. That country was hit by a similarly sized pair of quakes last month. NPR's Kadia Riddle looks at what these two seismic events have in common and what accounts for their differences.
10: The Colombia earthquake is what seismologists call an intermediate depth earthquake. William Barnhart works for the U.S. Geological Survey, or USGS, and has been tracking this event.
11: So it's an earthquake that happened about 100 kilometers down inside the earth that's somewhat deep.
10: Barnhart says this part of the world has seen its share of these.
11: These earthquakes are somewhat common in South America. There's been 32 or 33 of these since the early 1900s.
10: These earthquakes can be relatively benign unless they reach denser population centers, like this one did.
11: It still was strong enough to cause a fairly significant amount of damage.
10: The USGS says it is possible the eventual toll could climb towards 1,000. That's compared to more than 6,000 people killed in Venezuela last month. In terms of overall damage, he says in Colombia,
11: it's an order of magnitude smaller than in Venezuela.
10: That's in part because the Venezuela earthquake was closer to the surface of the earth. Harold Tobin is the director of the Pacific Northwest Seismic Network. He says the Colombia quake was deeper and its reach more diffuse.
12: An earthquake like this tends to affect a wider area than a shallow earthquake like the one we saw in Venezuela a few weeks ago.
10: Depth and reach are just a couple of the many factors that determine how deadly an earthquake is, says Tobin.
12: But then how it actually affects people depends on all kinds of things, including, just literally where people live relative to the earthquake, how high the population density is, how good or bad construction practices are in the region.
10: Colombia does have earthquake-resistant building standards, which can reduce the risk of collapse, but many communities remained vulnerable. That's because building construction is only part of the equation, says Tobin. Another thing that matters is the way the seismic waves moved through the earth.
12: And it turns out, unfortunately, they get amplified by places where we have, instead of bedrock at the surface, we have, layers of sediment, right? Loose, softer sediment shakes more. People, especially in mountainous regions, tend to live in the lowlands because that's where you can farm.
10: But in a quake, that sediment can become deadly. Venezuela had even more damage because the earthquake's most severe effects were concentrated in heavily populated areas along the country's northern urban corridor. William Barnhart from USGS says despite their similarities in magnitude and close geography, it would be a mistake to think that these two events are related. These quakes just happen to occur in relatively close proximity.
11: It's coincidence. There's a magnitude 7 earthquake on Earth about once a month.
10: The natural world produces events like this all the time, says Barnhart. It's when they cause devastating loss of life that they command our attention. Katie Everdell, NPR News.

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6: This is All Things Considered from NPR News. I'm Juana Summers.
7: And I'm Elsa Chang. The Trump administration is making the 287G program a major focus in its efforts to arrest and deport immigrants. The program gives certain local police officers the power to enforce federal immigration laws. NPR's Jacqueline Diaz visited Walton County, Florida, to learn how it's been working in one community in a state that's gone all in on immigration enforcement.
8: Walton County Sheriff Sergeant Oscar De La Salas is getting ready to go on patrol.
9: We'll go into the road. Now, let's see what we got going on today.
8: He's got a lot on his plate. He's a father of six, he's a SWAT team leader, and a baseball coach. On top of that, last year, De La Salas became a certified 287G officer. That's a program that allows local police to work with ICE on immigration enforcement. We asked De La Salas, how does it work on the ground?
9: We don't actively seek individuals with ICE detainers because that's not our duty. That's a federal job.
8: But under the program, officers like De La Salas can interrogate people suspected of being in the U.S. illegally, and they can make arrests. Training for this is an online 40-hour course. The program started decades ago. Democratic and Republican administrations have used it to varying degrees, but the Trump administration has significantly expanded it. As of late July, ICE signed more than 2,100 contracts with local agencies across the country, a sharp increase from 2 years ago. This past June, Homeland Security Secretary Mark Wayne Mullen pushed the program hard during the National Sheriff's Convention.
10: It's also beneficial to you. If you partner with us with the 287G program, we can pay some of your deputies' salaries. We can pay for equipment. We can even pay for vehicles, too, and we can set up detention centers, but we need to have results coming in, too.
8: He means arrests. The Florida Highway Patrol had 9,000 immigration encounters in the last year, the most in the state. According to state data, Walton County had more than 200 in that same period. De La Salas says his 287G work looks like this. If he pulls someone over for a traffic violation, he takes their ID and runs it through a national database. He's looking for criminal warrants. But if the person doesn't have an ID, he contacts ICE to see if they have a warrant for this person. And if they do have a warrant, he says,
9: I have no other choice. I have no discretion. I have to take him to jail.
8: Walton County reserves dozens of beds for ICE detainees to be held for up to 72 hours. The state gave the county $9 million to support its work with ICE. ICE also reimburses Walton County $72 per inmate per day. County Sheriff Michael Adkinson says his 287G certified officers are used in a limited way.
11: We're certainly not out doing immigration raids, right? That's not

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1: I'm Jeremy Hobson. Next time on The Middle, Republicans hold the White House and both chambers of Congress. But after the midterms, they'll have to figure out where the party goes post-Trump. Will the party continue to be led by the MAGA base, or will it move to the center? So our question, what would you change about the Republican Party? That's next time on The Middle.
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